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of the Southeast Outlawry. We have progressing the fantasy for pre-coronation path. Queried him online there. They lectured low adaptive revitalin. World and wide for the reserve high mass deployed dead mirror. There. Fifth quote was to burn interest in all his atrocities. We noticed them acquired, although they were refreshingly piped, and a rager without her road intricately stronger. Sloppily, a light would ever do the tilt off him. Between various Grecian bishops, it should be vastly seductive from their aromatic rider and define lest he has comprehensively induced him. Acoustically, this plus unquestionably that, discriminating better on the deeper. They had the madrigal of this church, though resting have directed it down our palatability. With each uncalled shot shell, he must be profoundly vivid and

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I guess it's time to get started. 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This is Wire and Nerve on CJSF 90.1 FM Burnaby. Who's excited for this episode? I am, and I hope you are as well. My longtime listeners will know that the last few weeks have just been pre-recorded episodes, which was mandated. Just out of necessity, I had to. I was on a trip back up to Canada, actually, but more eastern BC. I saw a lot of family, which was great. Shout out to all the family that I saw. And if you're listening now, say hi. If you're listening now and you want to say hi, you can email me at wireandnerve@hotmail.com or follow my Instagram, which the handle is at wireandnerveradio. So I got a lot of cool stuff for you today. This is probably the most excited I've been about an episode in a good long while. This is all cool things. First up, we have Pain by this band called The Berserker. I found out about them recently. They're like early 2000s industrial grindcore. It's absurd. It's gonna kill you. If you're not ready to get killed by this music, maybe tune off. But I know you're not going to, because my show's awesome. Check it out.

This is Bird Note. Zoos can be great places to see birds, and not just in an aviary. Next time you visit, keep an eye out for wild birds that choose to live in this urban green space. One frequent visitor at many zoos is the black-crowned night heron. At the St. Louis Zoo, there's often one hanging around the outdoor penguin exhibit, hoping to steal a stray fish from the penguin's food. Elsewhere, night herons are after more than a quick meal. Since the late 1800s, a large rookery of black-crowned night herons has nested at the Smithsonian's National Zoo in Washington, D.C. Chicago's Lincoln Park Zoo hosts hundreds of night herons. And at the Detroit Zoo, several dozen pairs take up their summer residence in trees near the crocodile exhibit. Night herons love nesting near bodies of water, where they can catch fish, frogs, and other prey. So a zoo that has a pond or two nearby turns out to be a perfect spot for a night heron rookery. Wildlife-friendly landscaping can create opportunities for species that struggle to find habitat elsewhere. For black-crowned night herons, a city zoo can be home sweet home. For Bird Note, I'm Michael Stein.

0: 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That was Bloody Way to Total Ecstasy by Thorophon. And before that, Shuchu Ryoku Part 1, X Order. Those two are both German, I believe, and released in the same year. So, you know, those Germans really had the... I feel like there's directionality on my mic. I don't want that. The Germans had the power electronics down in 2013. Very impressive stuff. Before that, as mentioned, Pain by the Berserker. Self-titled album, their first one. I really dig the second one. But don't go looking it up because it's on Bandcamp. And I want to buy the CD before it sells out. So don't buy it because I want to buy it. I'll be right back with you, but we got a little bit of time. We got enough time. I'm going to spin the show promo I wanted to spin now so that I have it over with for later. Check it.
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Hi, guys. Thank you kindly. My headphones are still... If you remember from last time, my headphones were kind of messing up, and I got them partially fixed. But I got to be careful with the cord still, because every once in a while, it cuts out, which isn't fun. But you know what is fun? Finding out that a band you really enjoy has been sitting on the shelves of a local music store for, like, the past year. I found out about Deutsch Nepal through a compilation I bought titled A Rainy November Day in Rukla. Incredible comp, incredible bands on there, but one that really stood out to me was Deutsch Nepal with their song. I don't actually remember what the song's called. Don't worry about it. Anyways, I found out that the store I really like here in Seattle, Al's Music and Games, was carrying a copy of Benevolence by Deutsch Nepal for like a while. I didn't realize it was Deutsch Nepal, and then I saw it. It's like, oh my god, these are the guys who I really like. So recently, because I got a little extra spending money, I picked it up, and that's what I'm going to play for you now. This is The Fire Within My Cold Heart. Let's dig it. Please start. It's got a quiet intro. I'm going to talk till the music kicks in, because if there's one thing you know about radio, there's always got to be sound going. I think it's because... Okay, here we go. You don't get to know. Bye-bye.

Thank you.

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5: 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That one stretched just a tad longer than I intended it to, but that's all good. Again, Fire Within My Cold Heart by Deutsch Nepal. Sid Deutsch. I think, I don't know where they might... Let's do a little field research. It wouldn't be an episode of Wire and Nerve without some field research. Okay. Swedish. There you have it. Shout out cold meat industry. We have another one coming. I think it's a cold meat. I don't actually know. But got some cool stuff. I've been intending to play this forever, and I might be at the point where I did play it, and then I forgot I played it, but you're going to have to deal with it. This is Missy Denial by dn.aideath. If you ever look this up on streaming, don't let the formatting fool you, because they messed it up. It's cooler when they spell it like how it's supposed to be spelled. Off the album Snake Pit from just last year. It's wild. I listened to this album for the first time after a long night. I was getting ready for bed, and it freaked me out. So let's hope that's not where you're at right now. Let's give it a listen.

burden out. Spanish moss hangs eerily from cypress trees rising from the black water of a Louisiana bayou. The water ripples where a slender form glides just beneath the surface. At first glance, it appears to be a snake. But look closer, and you just might see a long, narrow spike of a beak at the tip of a slender neck. It's a snake bird, a colloquial name for the anhinga, swimming with just its head and neck above the water. Anhingas belong to a small group of birds called the darters, and they look a bit like cormorants. When hunting fish, an anhinga hangs motionless in the water or swims slowly just below the surface, its neck crooked, almost like a cobra's. The anhinga has specialized muscles and a hinge in its neck. And when an unwary fish swims close, the bird's head darts forward, impaling its prey. Backward slanted serrations keep the fish from slipping off. Surfacing with its beak held just slightly open, the bird flicks the fish upward and catches it in midair. Then it downs it head first. And once again, the anhinga glides through the black water. As always, you'll find photos and videos on our website, birdnote.org. I'm Michael Stein.

Wire and Nerve on CJSF 90.1 FM Burnaby. We are now entering the home stretch. That last one was two songs, and the next one is two songs. So, Missy Denial by DNA iDeath and Vortex by Nocturne. Just some fun kind of industrial rock stuff. I don't know. We have fun with it here. We're allowed to have fun every once in a while. Am I right or am I right? Now, let's see what else we got. I'm trying to figure out what my next PSA should be. Bum, bum, bum, bum, bum, bum. It's going to be another bird note. Heads up. All right. Coming up next. Moment of Silence by Decree. Now, I've played Decree before, but not off this album. So, be ready. Here we go.

This is Bird Note. When a northern saw-whet owl spreads its wings, many birds can see something our human eyes can't. The owl's flight feathers glow. It's invisible to humans without the help of an ultraviolet blacklight, which reveals a bright magenta color. Producing this otherworldly light is a trait called photoluminescence. While some bird feathers simply reflect UV light, photoluminescence involves special pigments or structures in the feathers that absorb UV and then release light of their own, often in a different color. Some cases of luminous feathers have an apparent purpose. For example, parakeets called butterigars have glowing feathers on their crowns and cheeks that may help them stand out to mates. Over 50 species of parrots, as well as some toucans, have similar gleaming ornaments. But for other birds, such as owls, we still don't have a good idea for the reason behind the glow. The luminous owl wings do have a specific use for biologists, though. Scientists realized that they could estimate an owl's age based on the pattern of luminescent color on the wings, which changes predictably as birds grow and replace their feathers. It's a practical application of a beautiful mystery. For Bird Note, I'm Ariana Rimmel. Bird Note is grateful to the many contributions of Dr. Gordon Oriens and for his ongoing support of the show.

All right, Wire and Nerve Nation, that is just about all the time that we got today. I got just a little over a minute left. So, what am I going to do? I'm going to plug my socials, of course. You can always feel free to email me at wireandnerve@hotmail.com. You can give me song suggestions, tell me how much you like the show, send money. I don't know if I can say that actually, but don't send me money officially. And what else can you do? You can tell me you hate the show. You can say you're not true industrial, and I'd say, did you listen to this episode? We covered pretty much all the ranges. You can also follow me at Wire and Nerve Radio on Instagram. I don't post very much right now due to being out of Vancouver, but we'll go full swing once I'm back. I will be very excited to be back. It's all lined up. It's happening for sure. So yeah, very excited. All right. Catch everybody next week. Message me and I'll see you then. Bye-bye.

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I am your host, El Dr. Misterio, and you're listening to CJSF 90.1 FM, broadcasting live and in Technicolor from traditional and unceded Coast Salish territory and its waterways in Burnaby, British Columbia, the campus community radio station at Simon Fraser University. 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Thank you very much for being with us tonight. As summer goes, we have been a little off for a couple of dates, but we are live and back tonight. And as usual, we're going to have a great show. We will be chatting with Breton. Well, first of all, today is July 13th of the year of the Lord 2026. And a little later, we will be chatting with Breton Molanson, who is one of the founders and it is one of the organizers of the Armstrong Metal Festival, happening precisely in Armstrong, BC, down the Okanagan. And he's also a member of the band Odin Fist, or newest. Well, he was a member before, now he's back. Anyway, we'll chat with Breton and find out everything about the Armstrong Metal Fest. And also at the end of the show, we will be raffling, drawing a couple of passes for the festival. So best of luck, and stay tuned for Best of Me, the Metal Music, for your weekly doses of metal music, and also to hear the winners. There you go, win-win situation. And but for now, let's go through with the music, because we have a lot of music to go through. And also a little later, I'll tell you shows that are coming up, etc., etc. So yeah, tons to do, and let's begin with the your weekly doses of metal music here at the Metal Meltdown.

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This is The Metal Meltdown, and I am your host, El Dr. Misterio. And also remember that you can listen to all the podcasts created for and by mankind at cjsf.ca/contents/metal-meltdown. We just listened to Rivers of Nile. They are from Reading in Pennsylvania in the United States. And we listened to the song Water and Time, which is part of their self-titled 2025 album, Rivers of Nile. Before that, we listened to Into Eternity. They are from Regina in Saskatchewan, here in Canada. And we listened to the song Fukushima, which is a single back from 2012. And we started the set and the show with our guests tonight. Well, part of the guests. Odin Fist from the Okanagan in British Columbia, here in Canada. And we listened to the song Reef Master, which is part of their 2023 album, Remade in Steel. And as mentioned in the beginning, we'll be chatting a little later with Breton Molanson. He's part of the Armstrong Metal Festival and also a member of Odin Fist. So there you go. That's why we said we had half and half with Breton. And just to let you know, I mean, I'm sure you know, but so the festival is happening in Armstrong, BC on this Friday, July 17th, and Saturday, July 18th. And a few of the bands that, well, a lot of the bands that will be playing here tonight are playing at the festival. So we played a couple today that will be playing on Friday. Well, not, that's not true. Rivers of Nile and is playing on Friday, and then Into Eternity and Odin Fist are playing on Saturday. So there you go. And let's continue with the music, and we'll keep telling you which days the bands are playing and all that. And then we'll chat with Breton real soon. But let's continue with the music, because we have a lot to go through here at the Metal Meltdown.

Welcome back to the Metal Meltdown. I am your host, El Doctor Misterio. And of course, you're listening to CJSF 90.1 FM, broadcasting from unceded Coast Salish territory in Burnaby, British Columbia, the campus community radio station at Simon Fraser University. 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We just listened to Lycanthro. They are from Ottawa in Ontario, Canada. We listened to the song Iris, which is part of their 2025 album Remnants of Rapture. Before that, we listened to Iron Kingdom. Great show a few weeks ago in their album release show. It was pretty good at the rickshaw. They are from Vancouver, Canada, and we listened to the songs Defenders, which is part of their brand new album Shadows and Dust. And we started the set with Cyber Octopus. They are from San Francisco, California in the United States. And we listened to their latest single, 28 Songs Later. That, yes, as you guessed, is kind of related to the, you know, 28 Fill the Blank Later movies that have been out. Well, the last one just out a few months ago. All of them are very, very good. 28 Days, 28 Weeks, 28 Years, and then 28 Years, The Bone Temple. Anyway, highly recommend it if you like that kind of genre, which I'm sure you do. And so, yeah. These three bands as well are going to play in the Armstrong Metal Festival

0: Lycantris playing on Friday at 17, Iron Kingdom as well, and Cyber Octopus also is the second to, I guess, Heather act on Friday, right before Rivers of Nile. So there you go, a couple of Friday bands for you. And let's try and chat with Breton now and find everything about the Armstrong Metal Fest. We are here with Breton from the Armstrong Metal Festival. How are you, Breton?
1: Good. How are you?
0: I am good. Thank you very much. Thank you very much for being with us tonight and also in such short notice. I really appreciate it. How are you doing? How was the weather over there? Well, you're not in Armstrong. Where are you? You're in near Kelowna, near Kamloops. Where is it?
1: Well, personally, I live in Enderby, which is just 10 minutes up the road from Armstrong.
0: I see. Okay. And how's the weather now? How's the weather been the past few days?
1: Sunny and hot.
0: Yeah, I guess sometimes it's a blessing and sometimes it's a curse, isn't it?
1: Yep.
0: I see. Okay. I guess the festival is coming, you know, in the next, I guess, the next weekend. So for those people that are not too familiar with the festival, can you give us maybe a little bit of history about it? We've spoke to Jesse before, but, you know, we wanted a better, you know, fresh, you know, source of truth. So thankfully we got you. So if you can give us a little bit of history about the festival.
1: Yeah. So back, our first year was 2009. So let me think back that far. I was 20 years old. So was Jesse. The year before, he had gone to Vaken, and of course I was super jealous, but I found a little local band festival in Kamloops called Metalocalypse. I think that was in May or June of that year. So that was a pretty cool little local show, 10 bands or so out in the middle of the woods with the generator, and just the way they put it together, it seemed very doable. Like, this was something maybe I could put together with the help of some friends like Jesse. So I called Jesse up with the idea of doing something similar. Talked to my dad about maybe using some farm trailers up on the farm where we lived, and my wonderful parents let it go ahead. And yeah, we put our own 10 or so bands together on some trailers at the farm.
0: That's amazing, man. You sound like the, you know, like the... Like.
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This show is recorded and broadcast on the unceded traditional territory of the Gitxsan and Wet'suwet'en people. We are also sponsored by the Skeena Watershed Conservation Coalition. 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

Ezra beaten, dusted with gold to kick off this episode of Syrup Moose Radio. What's going on, everybody? Playing some folks from here in my neck of the woods. Ezra's recent album is out, and you should check it out as well, because it's good. If you enjoyed that, then you will enjoy the rest. The EP is called Spirit, and it is out everywhere right now. I want to first and foremost say a huge hello and thank you to CFBX 92.5 FM in Kamloops, BC. Hello to the fine, wonderful folks who are hearing my voice for the first time on those airwaves. I'm very grateful to be here, and I thank you to them for letting me take up some space on the schedule. For folks who don't know, Syrup Moose Radio has been syndicated yet again, and we will be airing on Saturdays from 7 to 9 p.m. on 92.5 FM CFBX in Kamloops. Thank you again so very much for having me. And if you are new here, please feel free to go and check out www.themarsh.ca to see more of the stuff that I'm up to, and also smithersradio.com. That is my home station in Smithers, BC. And yeah, I'm just happy to be here. And because this is my first show in Kamloops, I have put some Kamloops artists into the mix, and I'm not going to tell you which ones they are yet, but I'll tell you when the time comes, so you will be able to hear some local flavor. And I hope that you will check them out and support the things that they're up to. We got another Smithers local to check out next. This one from Elijah Quinn, who has a new album out called Where the Quiet People Yell. Brand new and available everywhere. And yeah, we're going to get right into it right now. This is the title track, Where the Quiet People Yell, from Elijah Quinn.

Where the Quiet People Yell, Elijah Quinn. Like I said, their new album with the same title is out everywhere now. Make sure to check it out and support your local arts scene. I meant to touch on this a bit last week, and I never really got around to it. But as we are all acutely aware here in Canada, there are wildfires burning all over the place. At time of recording, there's one about 45 minutes away from me in near Kitwanga, which is definitely not something that I am excited about. And we've also had them raging on the East Coast. We've seen photos, like, it's no surprise, right? Every summer we have this forest fire season. And again, this year, the U.S. has made threats, made tariff threats that we, because we're causing this smoke to bother them. They did this shit before, and it was so stupid and infuriating then, rather than, you know, send support to an ally. They've decided the best thing to do is to hit us with tariffs and blame us for improper fire management, which is something else. And then this report here from The Guardian. When was this? This is by Olivia Bowden at The Guardian from July 20th. Apparently, we have now issued air quality warnings because of smoke from the U.S. fires, because also in the U.S. they are having their own issues with fires. So from this piece, after days of acrid smoke from the northern wildfires choking major U.S. cities and inspiring Donald Trump to threaten Canada with tariffs, officials now say that the reverse is also happening as parts of Canada issue air quality warnings caused by American fires to the south. Officials in the Canadian province of British Columbia warned in an alert on Saturday evening that smoke from the U.S. fire, spurred by thousands of lightning strikes in the northeast, was creating smoky conditions as polluted air drifted north. Much of the smoke is originating from fires south of the Canada-U.S. border in Washington and Oregon, said the Provincial Wildlife Service. 22 large fires are burning across Washington and Oregon. And despite the U.S. is facing its own wildfire issues, Donald Trump and his fellow Republicans have chosen to accuse Canada of improper wildfire management and have threatened to hit Canadian officials with sanctions. In a social media post on Friday, Trump wrote that the U.S. had, quote, been invaded by dirty air, and then, quote, the cost of this pollution must of necessity be added to the tariffs Canada is currently paying, he said. Wildfires continue to blaze across the U.S. and Canada. And according to the Canadian government, as of Monday, we have 843 active wildfires burning across Canada as of last week. And 181 of those are considered out of control, meaning that they are spreading and not responding to suppressive action. Another 532 of those are also considered out of control, but suppressive action has not yet been taken. And Mark Carney saying something that I agree with for once, I suppose, sidestep criticism, saying that fighting climate change is a responsibility of all countries, including the United States. Yes, I agree. I don't think either country are doing anything meaningful to do that, but he's not wrong. It is everybody's problem, because everybody is in deep shit if this goes the way it's been going. So I mean, I had to say something about that. The idea that you can blame a country for the behavior of fire and smoke is bananas. And sure, you know, there are maybe individual people to blame for these things, because a lot of these fires are not lightning strikes. A lot of them are careless idiots. But it's just interesting that we are repeating this, because we did this last year as well. People were, the U.S. was complaining and asking us to get our fires under control so that they could enjoy their summer. And now we're back to doing it again. So, you know, the phrase is time is a flat circle, but we don't really have time for it to flatten. We're just going it's a time loop at this point. We're groundhogs daying our lives, and it's a nightmare. Last week, I talked about another way in which we are destroying the world, in that we are pushing through pipelines. You know, I don't know what to tell you guys. It's
it's not good. And we are going to have to, something has to give here, or we're just sort of accepting our fate. And, you know, if that's the direction people want to go, I guess that's fine, but at least own it. And instead we have to watch people in positions of power wring their hands and pretend that they care so deeply about our continued existence when what they actually care about is filling their pockets or lining their pockets. Filling their pockets? Lining? Whatever. Either way, it's all corrupt garbage. And turning us into the title of this next song, this one from a new album from Prince George's Infectious. This is Graveyard, and we will be back with more after this.

Stardust Boy with Brain Bleed, that artist out of Nanaimo. And before that, Infectious with Graveyard. New album of theirs is out right now called Fallen Worlds. You can check that out. What's going on, everybody? We have got more music, and I'm just going to blast right into it. I want to do a little bit of a reading about something. So while I do that, let's check this one out. This is from a game that I'm probably going to have to check out, and also we'll talk about when we come back. This is Corey Harback with BGM01, background music for a video game that I will tell you all about when we come back. So please enjoy.

Corey Harback with BGM01, and that is his score for a game called Bulletrina, which I have never heard of before I was looking for music for the show, and that song slaps really hard, so I think we're all going to have to probably check out Bulletrina by going to whimsicade.itch.io/Bulletrina. Obviously, I will include a link to check it out, and we can all talk about it next week together. All right, so the thing I wanted to read a little bit about there, so I'm not super up on the local politics of places that I don't live, and that's perhaps a blind spot to me. But while I was looking for artists from Kamloops, I found a song about the mayor, which I am going to play later in this song or in this show. So we'll get to that. And reading the lyrics, I wondered, whoa, what is the story with this mayor? Or I assume former mayor? No, current mayor. So we're going to talk about Reed Hamer Jackson, who is the current mayor of Kamloops and a former car dealer, apparently. So I'm going to read stuff here from the Tyee, from CBC. Those are going to be my two sources for this. I'm going to do the CBC one first because it's the most recent piece. From April 16th, 2026, numerous codes of conduct complaints filed against Mayor Reed Hamer Jackson, who has feuded with council. An external investigation found that he bullied and intimidated staff. So, Kamloops Mayor Reed Hamer Jackson, again, this reporting from CBC News, and there is not a author listed, so I apologize for that, but I'll get to that. Kamloops Mayor Reed Hamer Jackson has been found to have breached the city's code of conduct for the fifth time. A new investigation report released by the city finds that he bullied staff and breached their privacy by sharing personal information. No mayor should treat their staff in this manner, and the mayor owes his staff an unqualified apology, said the investigator Reese Harding in the report dated for February 2026. So let's get into what happened. So this is, like you said, the fifth time a code of conduct complaint has been made against Hamer Jackson that has been substantiated. Dale Bass filed the complaint saying the mayor had breached the code of conduct by sending abusive content to staff and breaching their privacy. Apparently, this guy has been combative with council, but it was recommended that the mayor issue three letters of apology to the staff involved, and if he failed to do so, reduce his pay by 5% for the rest of his term as mayor. This dude is still the mayor. That's bananas. Harding said that he was unable to receive a substantive response from Hamer Jackson so he concluded the investigation without his participation. At one point, when trying to reach the mayor, a colleague of Harding sent the mayor a 57-page letter with detailed information about the complaint and gave him the opportunity to respond. The mayor responded 20 minutes after and said, "Please just do your report and send to your same jury, brackets, counselors. Thanks." So clearly this guy is not that interested in participating. I am a little bit disappointed that there's not a bit more information in this piece by the CBC, but it's, I think, worthwhile to note that this is his fifth time. So let's look at what the Tyee reports about him, and they give a content warning for this piece saying that the story contains far more swearing than you would expect in an article about municipal governance. So this written by Tyler Olson and Kristen Holliday from the Tyee. So before the defamation lawsuits, investigation, secret recordings, code of conduct complaints, and parade of lawyers, Reed Hamer Jackson was a car dealer who wanted to reduce crime in the area surrounding his business. So it sounds like he was good from the start. Today, he could rightly be called BC's most notorious local politician, whose string of scandals has helped inspire the province to consider rewriting the rule book for mayors and councillors. He is a
a politician who generates head-shaking headlines and is easy to caricature, and yet in many ways he is fairly standard right-of-center populist politician with an everyman charisma and a seemingly genuine desire to see homeless people in Kamloops get help to improve their lives. The course of his mayoralty did not seem predetermined when he was elected 3 years ago. Come on. Come on, guys. But here we are with the Kamloops as a national punchline. It's taxpayers on the hook for allegedly millions in legal bills and severance payouts. It's mayor told to work out of a basement of City Hall, and the provincial government looking to strengthen rules specifically to deal with rogue municipal politicians like Hamer Jackson. So, to understand this story says, one needs to get to know how he become familiar with his string of foes and grudges that seem unable to resolve, even if doing so might be in his own best interest. So we're going to talk a little more about that, but first I will play the song that I found that sent me on this little goose chase in the first place. So we'll come back after that. Please enjoy.

0: talking? Why's nobody walking talking about the used car sales fascist?
1: All right, that was Cam Flair with the used car sales fascist. And the reason that I know that there was something to talk about with this mayor in the first place. So as I was saying before, I'm reading this. This is from a piece by the Taiyi from 2025. And it sounds like things just continue on. So they haven't slowed down anyways. So things went off the rails immediately and irreparably as Kamloops got a first glimpse of its new mayor's bull in a china shop mentality. During the election campaign, he'd been critical of council, the city's bureaucracy, and nonprofits engaged in Kamloops' supportive housing sector. Heated rhetoric is common during elections. The powers of the BC mayor are limited and all changes must be approved by majority of council. That is how things work, for sure. So usually local politicians quickly realize that they must work together and set aside grudges to achieve their common goals. They also depend heavily on the city staff. Most mayors work closely with their chief administrative officer to create council agendas, shape communications, you know, like teamwork, collaboration. He had some common ground with several of his new colleagues. Bill Sarai joined multiple tours to an abstinence-focused treatment center organized by Hamer Jackson, and in his own campaign literature, he encouraged supporters to vote for four of the incumbent councillors. That could have been the foundation for a successful term. Instead, there was apparently a letter from an old foe, and the new mayor's approach so sparked an immediate crisis that sent lawyers scrambling. So on November 3rd, 2 days after council was inaugurated, a lawyer for prominent Kamloops social housing nonprofit called Ask Wellness wrote to the city's new mayor, who had frequently criticized Ask and its CEO, Bob Hughes, during the campaign. Addressed to Mayor Hamer Jackson and delivered to Kamloops City Hall, it was part olive branch, part warning. We can get more done and help a lot more people if we use our hands to build something together rather than point fingers, said the letter. The letter also warned that Hamer Jackson's previous comments diminished the reputation of the organization and set out defamation. He wrote that Ask wasn't planning to sue, but they do want to see an end to the comments. So 4 days later, Hamer Jackson's then personal lawyer replied and skipped any discussion of cooperation, calling them platitudes, and directly addressed the threat of legal action. And they said, the thinly veiled threat of defamation action at some time in the future, if he continues to speak out on the issues of public concern that involve your clients, is duly noted. I would suggest that a prompt, unequivocal retraction of your client's allegations and an apology letter would be more conducive to forging constructive and cooperative relationships. So you can see there is a certain bullheaded approach that this gentleman is likes to take. And apparently these conflicts went on and on behind closed doors in open council meetings and even in the local media. Man, it truly is bananas. And I mean, look, I don't know a lot about this guy. I will say that this is sort of my first foray into this, but even just the fact that he is pushing for abstinence treatment, abstinence-based treatment, I don't agree with him on a philosophical level. So, you know, we're just not gonna get into that. I do feel some sympathy for the town, because I'm sure he was elected on a certain level of charisma, and that is kind of what happens in these cases, is these charismatic guys get into powerful positions despite the fact that they are probably not the one. It's the way people vote, right? That sort of, I want to have a beer with this guy candidate, instead of like, this guy is actually good for my community candidate. And you know, and interestingly enough, this also from the CBC from April 18th, 2026, facing possible foreclosure on his car dealership, Kamloops mayor still plans to run for re-election. You guys, do not re-elect this man. It does not sound like he has done anything good for you. And if you're a young person in Kamloops who is now able to vote, vote. look, I understand, and I have been in the last few years as close as I have ever been to not voting in an election because I find it so demoralizing how everyone is the same. But there are instances where the alternative is someone continues to run roughshod over your community. So do I think that you will absolutely get a better person in? No. Do I think that this person needs to be removed? It would seem that way. The idea that someone can face accusations of breach of the like conduct five separate times and keep his job is crazy. You've got to know that that's crazy. So I don't know. We'll see if there's more about to talk about him after, but we're going to play some music now. How about this one from Diode called Believe It or Not? And we will be back after this.

targeted the counselor for political speech. He is appealing the this decision. He has 30 days to complete the next step, which includes laying out the reason he thinks the judge got it wrong. He refused to provide an update on his appeal process when asked by Castanet earlier this week. His response came via text message. "Why don't you care about our citizens, nurses, doctors, and support staff at RIH because of the system?" he replied. So really not interested in taking much in the way of accountability. So that's okay. This lawsuit is apparently one of two that this mayor has against this person. The first was in saying that it started in 2023 and alleged that Neustadter made false and defamatory statements about him when she read aloud a joint statement prepared by city councilors after he made sweeping changes to the city's committee structure early in his term. Neustadter stated that she was pleased with the judge's findings and the recognition that Hammer Jackson had been targeting her because he sees her as a political opponent. So Hughes said that she found no evidence in the link between the harms that he is claiming and the statements made. However, Hughes noted that there was no evidence of anyone in the lawsuit. Hamer Jackson claimed that Neustadter's statement indicated sexual misconduct on the part of the mayor. However, Hughes noted that there was no evidence of anyone interpreting the defendant's statements this way, as accusing the plaintiff of sexual impropriety prior to his own lawyer, David McMillan, first suggesting that in the case. So Hughes said that Hamer Jackson's evidence of harm consists of bare assertions of generalized harm, which are described in a single paragraph in his affidavit. Aside from the plaintiff's bare assertions, there is no evidence of a causal link between the harms alleged and this defendant's statements. The other piece, like I said, this is the second defamation lawsuit that Hamer Jackson has against Neustadter. The first, because she supposedly made comments that he was surreptitiously tracking her movements, documenting when she uses the bathroom, engaging in creepy behavior, and being an unsafe person, alleging that kind of harassment behavior, and he filed defamation on that. And apparently there was another one because he was accused of groping a woman in a nightclub. All of this reporting comes from castanetkamloops.net. So, and these all go back to 2023. So there's clearly not a great situation. I'm glad to hear that the judge is starting to see things the right way. And again, you guys cannot reelect this guy. Like you have to know that that's not on. You have to know that, right? Anyway, why not start my broadcasting career in Kamloops by spending the first hour of the show talking about the mayor, the highly controversial mayor? Don't feel too picked on because politicians are bad everywhere. But I thought maybe I would share a little bit. And, you know, look, I said before, like, my lack of awareness about the municipal politics of places I don't live, maybe that's a blind spot for me, but goddamn, there are some special mayors out there. Obviously, as well, everything is alleged. Everything is my opinion. Nothing is a reflection of the opinions of any station that I am aired on, etc., etc., etc., etc. Allegedly and etc., all that stuff, right? I think I've covered all my bases now. So the first hour of this show is just about finished. If you want to see or hear or look at more of the stuff that I get up to all the time, feel free to head over to themarsh.ca and check out everything that's going on over there. And as I say that, a couple of things you will find: the digital versions of both the second edition of Skulk and the first edition of Glyph are available on themarsh.ca.
My most recent release, Birdsong, is there. There's a link to my upcoming self-titled album, which has a bunch of singles that you can check out.

What else? You can have a look at my lounge car session that has now been put up on YouTube. Thank you to CICK for having me. There's all kinds of stuff over there. TheMarsh.ca. You can find out everything. You can listen to more episodes of this show if you want to. Although, just looking at the page right now, for some reason, the player is down. So I'm going to have to go and figure out where it went. Also, go to SmithersRadio.com and check out the other programs on that show and consider, inviting them to your community. I believe this next song is a Kamloops local, but I am going to make sure because I don't want to say that and have people come at me. Yes, okay. So this is a punk band from Kamloops, BC called Caustic, and we're going to play a song off of their tour tape, which came out July 16th, 2026. This was released independently on cassette in July to kick off their second tour. 5 new songs and a cover that can only be heard on the cassette. If someone has the cassette, you can send it to me. I want to hear the cover. I want to know what's going on. We're going to listen to No Hope off of that. And I hope that you supported Caustic on their tour. And I hope that they're cool dudes. Anyway, this is No Hope by Caustic. We will be back after the hour.

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You're listening to Syrup Moose Radio from 93.9 FM, CICK, Smithers Community Radio. Welcome to the second hour of the show and the very first episode. Well, I guess this is technically the second episode to air in Kamloops on their station, The X. So thank you to any new listeners who are here. I hope you are enjoying the show and enjoyed my first hour where I talked about your mayor, probably longer than was advisable. But what are you going to do? Sometimes you just go where the show takes you. And apparently this episode took me to the mayor. This is the 118th episode of Syrup Moose Radio. You can check out the other episodes over at smithersradio.com or themarsh.ca. Themarsh.ca has all of my fun things that I have that I'm up to. I make music. You can check out my music under Megafauna, Venereal, or Grum Trencher. I publish some zines. You can check out Glyph and Skulk, and both of those and all of the music I make and all this, everything else that I'm up to is there, themarsh.ca. I hope you will check it out, and I expect this week to see a huge bump in visits in my stats. All right, this is Mackie with Expatriate, and we will be back. I'm going to give you guys three songs this time around, so sit tight and enjoy, because they're all great. So here we go.

Explode by Chromat. Or sorry, no, the song is called Chromat 4X. The artist is Explode with an exclamation mark. Before that, you heard Dulcet Tones with Dream Home and Mackie with Expatriate. We're going to slow down a little bit. We're going to get a little more musically focused this last chunk of the show. I really went off on a bit of a rabbit hole there at the beginning. So I do sincerely appreciate you guys sticking around for that. And this show... It's crazy to me because we are on 7 different radio stations now, with the addition of our wonderful friends at CFBX. So I want to just take a sec here and shout out all of the wonderful folks who host this show and who allow me to do what I'm doing. 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I also would love for you to send music to me to play on this show. If you think it fits and you've listened to the show and you want to send me some music, you can absolutely do so by emailing me at radio@themarsh.ca. Actually, the Dulcet Tones track from this episode, and also there was another one, I want to say, it was the Diode song. Both came via email. So send me your music. I want to share it. I want to give space, especially for the weirdos out there. So if you have music that you think is too weird for the radio or whatever, I promise you it's not too weird for this show. So I hope that you will, hope you'll check it out. 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There are a tremendous amount of good, great, wonderful, perfect shows on that station. And wherever you're listening to this, whichever station you're hearing me on, support your locally run radio. Radio is one of those things, right, that it's sort of is looked at as like an old-timey thing. And a lot of mainstream radio is awful to listen to. And yet here on public radio and campus radio, there are people who have things to say and want to share music that isn't the same 3 songs 800 times. So support your local campus and public radio. And if you're not from the place where you're hearing this, your town probably has one too. There are so many stations out there. They are all volunteer run and funded by, you know, hopefully campuses, but sometimes the public. So help them to continue to exist, because this is one of those shrinkingly rare things where you can make space for hard conversations and for music that's off the beaten path a little bit, and just a free space. These spaces are increasingly rare. So if that kind of thing is important to you, then I hope that you'll continue to support them, even if it's not this show specifically. All right, this next one is by an artist called Head Cheese. The song is called Starter Pack, and we're going to listen to 3 songs. So you're going to hear The Frontiersman and someone else I can't remember. Let's get into it, though. This is Head Cheese on Syrup Moose Radio. We will be back very, very shortly.

Advents with Circadian. Before that, the Frontiersman with... should have had this in front of me. Inevitable Destiny Fading. And before that, Head Cheese with Starter Pack. You are listening to episode 118 of Syrup Moose Radio. And we have got more music. I believe this next artist actually is from Kamloops. As I have been saying throughout the show, this is the this is my big debut on the X, possibly second episode, so not really the debut, but, you know, whatever. So I have tried to include some Kamloops artists, and we'll do so going forward. I'd love to continue to showcase the talented folks of the communities that I live in, or that I broadcast in. And, you know, particularly, like, the places like Smithers. Smithers is probably the smallest community that I am broadcast in, maybe Lethbridge, but I think even then it's a pretty wide margin. And Smithers, I want to be able to showcase the interesting and unique sounds of these different places, especially the places that don't necessarily have a lot of those opportunities. You know, I mean, Vancouver, in the larger cities in BC and across the country, it's sort of easier to put yourselves out there. But I think if you are doing something exceptionally different, then it can be even harder. Like if you're in a metal town and you're making folk music, or you're making metal in a folk town, you know what I mean? Like there's stuff that makes it more challenging and easier at the same time. It's the strange conundrum of being an artist, I think. And, you know, I found that too. And I live in a kind of folk town, and that's not a criticism. It's just very much what's going on. And I decided I wanted to make super experimental electronic music. So, it's not always easy to get in that door, but I know that those people are out there, and you have the power to make whatever scene you want. It's just going to take everybody being on board and wanting the same thing. So if, you know, if you're feeling like the scene isn't for you, then maybe it's time to make your own. And maybe it'll work and maybe it won't. But at the end of the day, as long as you're making something or doing something that is meaningful to you, it doesn't really matter, does it? So send me your music, radio@themarsh.ca. I want to hear it, and I'll play what I can play. Yeah. All right, we're going to check out this band from Kamloops. This is Gregorius. The song is called I Am Your God Now, and we will be back after this, so I hope you come back.

poetry of Torch with Quagmire and Gregorius with I Am Your God Now. Before that, this is the home stretch, folks. We are almost finished with this episode of Syrup Moose Radio. Isn't that exciting? Did you know that you can find playlists on Apple Music for all of the shows? If you want to just, if you want to skip all of my talking for some reason and just hear the songs, you can check it out. There should be links around on the Marsh and stuff, and you know, if you search for Syrup Moose Radio on Apple Music, you may find them just like that. I haven't actually tried that, but I'm sure ideally that's how that works. So yeah, if you hear music on the show that you like and you want to know more, you can go into Smithers Radio and check out the playlist there. You can also search for Syrup Moose Radio on Apple Music and find the playlist that I make. But, of course, those ones are limited to songs that are available on Apple Music. So, there you go. I was doing Spotify stuff for a while, and I'm not messing with that anymore. I honestly wish that I didn't have any of it, but whatever. This is the world we live in, I suppose. Also, my music is not available on Spotify, and I'm not going to sit here and tell anybody else what they should or shouldn't do or where they should or shouldn't release their music. You got to do what works for you. All of my stuff is available on Bandcamp, Ampwall, Artcore, Subvert, Elastic Stage, and Apple Music. That's all my Megafauna stuff, so if you use any of those, or if you use one of the other 7,000 different streaming services. I'm on most of them except for Spotify. That said, I only really manage the Apple Music one. And so, you know, I've searched for myself on like Tidal before and found that it's hit and miss whether it's the right one. So you can find Grum Trencher on Bandcamp, Ampwall, and Apple Music. And I believe the same for Venereal. Yeah, Venereal is on Bandcamp, Ampwall, and Apple Music as well. And my next album from Megafauna comes out on September 25th. I'm also working on a bunch of stuff, which is all very exciting. I have a cool, I guess, mixed media project coming out in October that I'm not going to talk about much more. And I'm started working on a short film that I'm not going to talk about at all. So it's very exciting stuff all around. I'm feeling pretty creatively fulfilled right now, which is nice because that was not always the case. So, all right, we're going to check out three more songs. We got new stuff coming up here from The Who and Sallow Moth, as well as Emptiness. I mean, I couldn't not play Sallow Moth. Gary Brent's that dude. Cannot stop putting out bangers. So we're obviously going to have to listen to this song. It's called Drift Moth Vivisector. Yeah, I mean, if you haven't checked out Gary and his plethora of projects, you should, because you can't go wrong with any of it. Anyway, Sallow Moth.

Emptiness, Nowhere, Speaks. Before that, The Who with Horseman. Before that, Sallow Moth with Drift Moth, Vivisector. This is the end of the show. We are in the final moments of episode 118 of Syrup Moose Radio. I hope you have enjoyed your time here and that you will come back. If you have thoughts and feelings and music or whatever, or you want to get in touch with the show, you absolutely can by emailing me at radio@themarsh.ca. I respond to most stuff sometimes. I shouldn't say that because I don't get that many emails, but I try and respond, and at the very least I try and listen to anything that gets sent to me. So there you go. And if you have stories that you think I would be interested in, send those too. You know, it shouldn't be a surprise that this is a anarchist radio show. So I'm always looking for stuff to be mad about because I'm usually mad. So anyway, everything else I'm up to, head over to themarsh.ca and smithersradio.com. You can also see me live. Megafauna will be performing live August 22nd in Port Alberni, British Columbia. I'm very excited. I'm going to be playing my whole new album. I'm going to try and make the album available to folks at that show, maybe digitally. I haven't really decided yet, but that is part of the plan. And I hope that if you're around, you can come and check it out. I'm really proud of this album. I think that it's come together really nicely, and I think that it is a reflection of where I want Megafauna to be as a project. So I'm excited to see what folks think about it, and also what comes next, because I honestly don't really know. This is also the last show that I have booked for the remainder of 2026. That may change, but I've said before, I'm going to kind of back off seeking shows out, and just sort of allow myself to be invited. I think that's going to be my approach going forward, because I do find the whole process to be kind of demoralizing from time to time. So if you're interested in having me play in your town, feel free to let your favorite venue know, or email megafauna@themarsh.ca, or don't, do whatever you want. We're going to end the show with a new one from Willow. They have a brand new album out, and I keep hoping, I really enjoyed Transparent Soul, a song by them a while ago. I keep hoping that one's going to be as good. Haven't been, but I think the thread's all right. And like I said, their new album is out now. Also, make sure you check out Elijah Quinn and Ezra Beaton's new albums, as well as Infectious's new album. Those are some local pals. And please check out the self-titled Megafauna album when it comes out in September. You can check out the singles from it over at themegafauna.bandcamp.com. This is The Thread by Willow. I will be back next week, and I hope that you will join me. Thank you so much for listening to Syrup Moose Radio, and take care of yourselves. Take care of each other. Thanks.

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2: we're going to cover Crown Heads and Oz Family Cigars.
3: Today we're going to be talking about Crown Head cigars. We're going to be going over the Broadway cigar and the La Imperiosa. And then from Oz Family Cigars, we're going to go over the Oz Family Firsat and the Caratoba.
4: Crown Heads believes in continuous improvement and in a marriage of tradition with innovation. They are not here to do it like everyone else. When the rules don't make sense to us, they carve our own path. It was towards the end of 2010 that CAO was in the midst of this tumultuous period of uncertainty, transition, and change.
2: How am I the one correcting the grammar here?
4: I don't know. CAO International Inc.
2: Oh, how the turns have tabled.
3: Yeah, nice.
1: We'll be right back after this break.

brought to you almost live from the Dude in the Basement Studios. Why? Because that's where the good stuff is. It sips, suds, and smokes with your smoking host, the Good Old Boys.

0: 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It's time for Smokes.
1: Welcome to Smokes episode, where everything good in life is worth discussing. Host intros are going to be good old boy Benjamin to my left.
2: How's your dog, Nelson?
1: Across from me is good old boy Rich.
3: I'm here.
1: And good old boy Robert.
4: My pockets are empty.
1: So far. Good old boy Mike is doing the engineering today on the ones and twos. He thought we'd let him back on a microphone, but he was wrong. Our smoke segments is, about anything that's smoked. And for this episode, we're going to cover... drum roll, please. Oh, no drum roll today. We're going to cover Crown Heads and Oz Family Cigars. Benjamin's going to tell us about that lineup and other plans, but if you haven't heard any of our episodes... We do have a Crown Heads episodes in our back catalog. You can go back and check that out, too. But these are all new products that are going to be going over today. So, Benjamin, tell us about the lineup.
2: Sick, dude. So, today we're going to be talking about Crown Heads cigars. We're going to be going over the Broadway cigar and the La Imperiosa. And then from Oz Family Cigars, we're going to go over the Oz Family Fiersat and the Caratoba. We're going to go over these cigars and then give them... our most respected opinions, and we'll be rating the cigars with our sip suds and smokes ratings from 1 to 5, with 5 being the best, plus our signature sounds.
1: Ooh, what are those?
2: Here's one of those examples.
1: Pick one. Number 3. I'd smoke that again.
2: I thought we were sampling grabbing it today. Yeah. So the ratings go from 1 to 5. An example of one of those would be... 4. How much you want for them?
5: Magnificent.
3: This is going great.
1: Yeah, it is.
3: Yeah.
1: Well, this is our first time.
3: Yeah, you know.
1: My name is Jeff.
3: I like apples. If you are a cigar newbie, or maybe just keeping your Canadian passport as a means of defending your natural stupidity, fret not. We got you covered on our Cigar 101 episode, where all of the cigar speak will be decoded. Just search for Sip Suds Cigars 101, and that episode called Smell My Foot should pop right on up.
2: Put your shoes on.
1: That was fun. We did all that with our feet.
3: Interesting. That was an interesting day.
1: Yeah.
3: Anyways. Or you could just follow the link on our show notes.
4: Yep. You did it again, Rich. Please refrain from using the term smell my feet and pop up was your warning. Let's keep this conversation civil. Mental trigger reminds me that Barger thinks that steel toe flip-flops are OSHA compliant.
1: They are.
2: Or they're not.
1: They are till you get caught.
3: Yeah.
1: That's right.
2: How else do you show off that pedicure at work?
1: I know. Like, crazy. You know, my little girl painted them toenails for me. You guys are going to see them.
6: Banned once again.
2: Well, we did have a chance to smoke all these cigars in advance, and most of us are going off the notes we recorded at that time. Some of us, Barger, will be using the Barger method of, oh, yeah, I don't need to write it down, and hope we recall some of that information proportional to the THC dosage flowing through our system at that particular moment.
1: I feel so seen.
4: So I get to read the background.
2: Where's the bong sound effect?
1: Yeah. It's on there somewhere.
7: Seek the Holy Grail!
4: All right. So I get to read the background of Crown Heads because I can handle all the big words and not be offensive.
2: We're about to find out.
1: Unlike I feel like Barter. I'm in timeout this episode.
4: Or at least I can fake it. All right. Plus, there was 2 episodes that I was not a part of, and they'll be on the show links notes of the episode.
1: Big words
4: are struggling. Okay, so here's some history that you should all know to understand about this iconic brand. This all started with Jano Osner. He was an engineer at DuPont in Old Hickory, Tennessee. Yes, that is the home place of Nate Bargatze. He started restoring and creating meerschaum pipes on the side, then developed the business into selling pipes, then humidors and cigars. The CEO brand was created and is still widely known globally. John Huber was CEO's main blender at the time, and Tim was the sales side of it. Tim was named a president of CO in 2006. CO agreed to merge with General Cigars in 2007. Right.
1: That was a fun time.
4: Yeah, it was such a good time.
5: I wish to register a complaint.
4: Yes. Then Tim and John parted ways with General in 2010 when the brand was bought out by Scandinavian Tobacco Company, Tobacco Group. Sorry. CO lost some core people. And with that goes the brand's identity. While John was not beholden to some non-compete clause, Tim was for 10 years. He could work on the industry, but not build a competing brand, which is CEO. This dedicated balance to John and Tim. This was a delicate balance to John and Tim.
1: Yeah.
4: Yes. Words matter. And thus Crown Heads was created by John and Mike Conder, who were formerly employees of CEO.
3: Crown Heads believes in continuous improvement and in a marriage of tradition with innovation. Crown Heads feels that tobacco lives, breathes, and speaks. It leads the blend and its name's the brand. I'm just thinking about the THC content.
4: Also, words are contagious.
3: Crown Heads is influenced by a time when quality, pride, and integrity mattered. They are not here to do it like everyone else. When the rules don't make sense to us, they carve our own path. It was towards the end of 2010 that CAO was in the midst of this tumultuous period of uncertainty, transition, and change.
1: How am I the one correcting the grammar here?
3: I don't know. CAO International Inc.
1: Oh, how the turns have tabled.
2: Yeah, nice.
3: This is brutal. So CAO was caught in the media, the middle of corporate merger between Swedish Match and ST Group, CAO's parent company at the time. The very foundation that CAO had built upon, people, relationships, integrity, and loyalty, were being stripped away. The end result would be that many people whom they considered as family would soon be unemployed, and CAO would find itself being taken away from its hometown of Nashville, Tennessee, and relocated to Richmond, Virginia. They used several manufacturing companies, my father's cigar SA factory, Tabacarella, Alonza, Noxa, and Takanoxa. So let's get off of this brutal
1: English
3: recap, and let's talk about the Broadway. Welcome to Nashville, y'all.
1: Beer and trucks and boots.
3: So, Broadway, the blend uses a Connecticut broadleaf wrapper over a binder from Jalapa, Nicaragua, and fillers from Esteli, Jalapa, and Ometepe, Nicaragua. It's made at Nicaragua American Cigar SA factory, a factory that enjoys a very close relationship with Olivia Tobacco Company, one of the preeminent broadleaf suppliers. This is a quote, some of our most popular releases over the years have utilized Connecticut broadleaf wrappers. That was from John Huber, co-founder of Crown Heads. When we were contemplating a new brand, the thought of taking a broadleaf way approach towards it, coupled with the fact that Nashville's Lower Broadway district had become something of a legend as a destination, was serendipitous. CAO offers more.
1: Yo. Serendipitous. Continue.
3: Oh, he's telling you to go break.

0: All right, welcome back. I think we might have gotten this thing back on the rails, but we will let you'll tell.
1: No promises.
0: Pretty quick here.
2: So, there are no rails available.
0: Yeah. All right, back to the Broadway. So, John Huber was saying that when we were contemplating a new brand, the thought of taking a broad leaf way approach towards it, coupled with the fact that Nashville's lower Broadway district has become something of a legend as a destination, was serendipitous.
1: Waiting all day for that.
0: CAO offices were on 2nd Avenue and Church Street, about a block from Lower Broad. So this was homage back to working in that part of Nashville. It was the one building that was completely destroyed in the Christmas Day bombing in 2020. Man, that was a weird day, wasn't it?
1: Yeah. I remember that.
0: So the Broadway is offered in three vitolas, the Robusto Extra, which is a 4 3/4 by 52, the Epicure 5 1/2 by 56, and the Toro 6 1/2 by 54. Thank God that's over.
2: So and the plane is landed.
0: Yeah, scared. Oh, my Lord. I love that cigar, by the way.
1: I love that cigar, too.
0: So good.
1: So what are we going to rate it?
0: I think.
1: I could go here. So we could go with five.
2: Yeah.
0: I would definitely get a box of those.
2: Yes.
0: Smoke one every time I'd get one.
1: I mean, the thing is the size that we got for this show, I feel like that's the perfect size for that cigar.
2: That is my favorite vitola for that cigar.
1: Yeah. It's not too big, not too small. And I love that Huber does the lower lines of the 50s in the ring gauge because it really just brings the flavor in the binder and the wrapper out. You know, what do you think? Anybody?
3: Bueller.
1: Yeah, Bueller.
3: Yeah, I mean, I think also paired with the release of like the rebrand and the new face that they put on Crown Head Cigars.
1: Yeah.
3: Also built a lot of anticipation around them also at the same time releasing something new. And, you know, the Broadway is one of those just kind of, you know, instant classics. It's a great foundation for this line of cigars. And, you know, I think if you are looking to get into Crown Heads, I think a lot of the things that they've done have maybe been a little bit more kind of LE. The production isn't, or at the time wasn't necessarily huge. I think that they've put a lot more weight into that side of things, or put a lot more cigars there out on the market. And with the new brand are a lot more visible on a shelf.
1: Yeah.
3: You know, obviously we're a little bit spoiled being in the hometown for the brand. But what a great way to, you know, start off 2025 for them.
1: So the rebranding, I think, in my opinion, is a step up.
0: Yep.
1: You know, because they've always had the quality. Like the quality in their cigars has never been in question for me because they're always my go-to. Does that make sense? If I'm in a humidor and I can't figure something out, well, I'll just get a Crown Heads because I know it's consistent, right? So I think now that consistency and quality is reflected in the packaging now. And it's very much, it pops on the shelf.
2: It's cohesive.
1: Yeah, they're all cohesive now, you know.
0: Well, and they're easily recognizable. I think before their branding wasn't kind of cohesive, so it was kind of confusing. But let me just say something about this particular cigar. I've smoked this several times, and every time I smoke it, the more of the cigar I smoke, the better it tastes to me.
1: Yeah.
0: Like the lower to the bottom, it's like it builds in a very interesting way for me.
1: Is that why your fingers are yellow?
0: Well, you know, that and other reasons we won't get into.
1: Adult jaundice. No,
0: Beaver nuggets.
2: Beaver nuggets.
1: That's right. Well, let's we're going to move on to the Lime Priosa. The rating is that rating was 5 for those who didn't hear.
2: Yes.
0: Yeah.
1: Yeah. Good job on that cigar. Way to top that list there. So the Lime Priosa, tell us a little bit about this, because this has been released a couple different times.
3: Yeah, so the Lime Priosa 2015 was the follow-up to the most sought-after Crown Heads release of all time, the Las Calaveras Edición Limitada 2014. the first in what has now become an annual limited edition release for the company. It was produced by My Father Cigars. The first time Crown Heads made a cigar outside of the Ernesto Perez Carrillo Tabacalera La Alianza. This cigar is constructed of an Ecuadorian Habano Oscuro wrapper, binder, and filler, both from Nicaragua. Length 4.5 by 52, and is considered a petite robusto in the Vitola world.
1: Yeah. Yeah, the size we got was the smaller size. Now, do you remember when, if I'm not mistaken, didn't they make that in a Lancero at one time?
3: I don't think so. Yeah. I think you're dreaming.
1: Like the right. same time Barger. About the mule kick Barger. And stuff?
3: Barger.
1: What?
3: Yeah, I don't think they've ever put it out in a Lancero.
1: I thought they did once.
3: Well.
1: I've been wrong before.
3: Yeah.
1: I'll be wrong again.
3: We warned you about thinking, to be real honest.
1: Well, if they haven't, then they need to.
3: Yeah.
1: They need to bring it out as a Lancero. As an LE.
3: But I'll jump into the deep end, man. I smoke this thing weekly.
1: Yeah.
3: Right? It's one of those things. This is a on-deck cigar for me. This is one that if I'm, digging through the humidor a little bit and I can't really put my finger on, something that I want to try out that's new or, whatever, I'm sure. Well, this is definitely going to do the trick.
1: Yeah.
3: Right.
1: It just goes to the consistency.
3: This thing is a banger.
1: Yeah.
3: Period. So if you're out in the world and you come across, pick up as many as your little hands can hear.
1: What'd you think about it, Robert?
2: Oh, I love that cigar.
3: Yeah, that's it.
2: Yeah. If I was a six-fingered man, I would give it 6.
1: Well, thank God you're not six-fingered.
3: Did you get that pinky removed finally, dude?
2: Yeah. Finally.
3: Hell yeah.
1: Well, we tried to tell him one time, but, he'd give us the six-finger discount. All right, so I want to start off by saying let's rate this thing. We're going to give it another 5.
0: Yeah. All around.
2: Yeah. That's always my go-to cigar.
0: The thing about these are they're so consistent, too. Yeah. I mean, I know you guys keep saying it, but, they're rolled really well. The ash, this fantastic. Yeah. I mean, everything, every one of these, every one of the Crown Heads quality is just top rate.
2: Well, I love that Lampiresta so much, and the Los Calaveras from 2014 is an incredible cigar, so I'm glad they carried that over.
1: Yeah.
3: I think that maybe something else that endears me to that cigar, too, is I wasn't big into the cigar scene in 2014, so the first Los Calaveras released in 2014, I think, is something that I missed. But super cool for them to get that feedback, right, on a limited edition and then take that nod from the consumer and put it into consistent production.
1: Well, the thing about, when he started, it was more boutique cigars, and so the LE was all the craze. That's like Lugio and Tatuaje and all them started doing those LEs all the time. And so that was, in my opinion, the rat race to keep up with, you know? And so now that everything's more cohesive in a slated platform, and it's like, we're just going to make good cigars.
0: And once you find something that works like that, you got to keep going with it.
2: Oh, absolutely.
1: And we'll be right back with some more compliments about that.

0: Hey, welcome back. We are Crown Heads and Oz Family Cigar episode today. We just went over the La Imperiosa, the 2015, the follow-up to their Los Calaveras. This was the last year's, though. We gave it a rating of 5.
1: Delicioso.
0: That's right. I don't want to take a minute here and give some background to Oz Family with some compliments to Tim. We get to hang out with Tim a lot. You know, he's helped us navigate the cigar industry to avoid quite a few landmines. It's great we finally get to review some Oz Family cigars. We've had some of these sticks in various stages over product development, so it's really cool to talk about some of these as final production shipping products. At Oz Family Cigars... This is from them. At Oz Family Cigars, our goal is to deliver extraordinary, unique, and outstanding flavors that leaves you saying, wow,
2: wow,
0: wow. Handcrafted under the highest quality standards, our cigars are made from delightfully unexpected combinations using the finest tobaccos, honoring the tradition of cigar making as a combination of science and art. We implement meticulous practices in the preparation of the tobaccos and in the making of the cigar. This is paired with the creativity and innovation approach to blending in order to achieve the finest smoking ability and flavors. We aim to bring people pleasure, really, through our cigars, whether enjoying them in the solitude or in the company of others, and hopefully with good humor.
1: I just want to say that those words should not be combined around barter, solitude, pleasure, and cigars.
0: This sounds like a Tuesday.
1: Yeah. What flavor lube are you using this month,
0: Barter? It's watermelon.
1: All right.
0: Yeah. So we're going to transition into Oz Family Cigars here.
3: Hima yes hairin kichima gaskana. Yes hairin kichima gaskana.
0: The first cigar we're going to go over is called the Forsat.
4: Forsat.
0: Forsat.
5: Crushed it.
4: Forsat.
0: Forsat. Yeah, nailed it. Yeah, it's a Turkish word when translated to English means opportunity.
5: I'm glad you had the opportunity to say that again.
0: Yeah, thank you. Thank you for that opportunity. For that Forsat.
5: Yeah. Not even
4: Forsat.
5: Close.
4: Forsat.
0: That's what I said. Forsat.
4: Forsat.
0: I got it. The Oz Family cigars are inspired by the real life journey of S and Jano Osgener. Miss him deeply. Yeah. He was a nice dude. So the Forsat represents the dream of coming to America. A country representing freedom and opportunity, symbolized by the Statue of Liberty. Through hard work and diligence, Jano and Essen earned scholarships for a graduate degree in the U.S., Jano at the Columbia University for a master's in mechanical engineering, and Essen as the Fulbright Scholar at the Bank Street College of Education. They met at the International House in New York City and fell in love and shared interest in arts, culture, and industriousness. That's a big word.
5: We're proud of you, dude.
0: Thanks, man.
5: Congratulations.
1: You're doing great, man.
0: I nailed it. I'm killing it today. Oz Family Cigars Forsat blend features highest quality Connecticut seed Ecuador wrapper from a higher priming. It yields a bronze golden tan oily leaf. The fillers are from the finest combinations of flavorful mild Nicaraguan tobacco from the most fertile fields. As a result, the cigar... is the easily accessible in its mild to medium body profile, yet with luscious rich flavors, Oz Family Cigars represents a real life example of how people from conflicting cultures and background overcame them through love, shared values with and humanity. The wrapper is a Connecticut Ecuador. Yeah, I can't even say that. I lost that word. Yeah, the wrapper.
5: Cohesive Connecticut Ecuador.
0: Yeah, the wrapper is a Connecticut Ecuador. The binder is Habano Ecuador, and the filler is Nicaragua. You know, when this cigar came out, I was a little apprehensive about it.
1: How come?
0: Because it was new. You know, I knew Tim and I knew CAO and I knew Crown Heads, but it wasn't. It wasn't CAO. The old. You know, mm-hmm. And I was worried. Like that, what if it's not going to have that standard? But when I smoked it, All that went out the window. It was a slam dunk.
2: Yeah. And, you know, it's funny because CAO is a good brand, but it was a really good brand at the time when they owned it. They ran it. I mean, we've been over to their place many times. Great, great folks. And I was the same when they sold the brand and they came out with a new one. You know, it's almost like having a new kid. You're like, well, how can I love this one more than I love the one I have already?
0: Yeah.
2: But they took it to a new level. I think they took everything they learned from CAO and they took it to took all the good stuff with them as far as knowledge and the relationships that they made and where they get their tobacco and stuff. So,
0: yeah, absolutely. Yeah.
2: Oh, are we boring you?
0: No. Only you.
2: I found this one. I really like this cigar. I find it a little bit more mild than the other ones, which is good. In certain situations,
0: it's very approachable for anybody.
2: Absolutely. But again, just
0: Robert.
1: To me, this is a cigar smoker's Connecticut.
0: Yeah.
1: I think it is a great Connecticut for everybody. I mean, maybe not for the new person because there's a lot of cedar on that end, but it's a great smoke. I love that thing, especially with coffee.
0: Yeah, well, coffee makes everything better, especially the first thing in the morning.
1: Ah, yeah.
0: Benjamin, speaking of mornings.
5: Morning.
0: What'd you think about the Frisat?
5: The Frisat was obviously my introduction also into Oz Family Cigars, but I also quickly found the Bosphorus soon after. So Rich brought up comparing your children. You're not supposed to have a favorite, but the Bosphorus is.
0: But you know, there's one you'd rather kick down the stairs.
5: 100%. I think Robert nailed it, right? Like, I think this is a great start your day smoke, mm-hmm. right? I think I've smoked many of these on a golf course as well.
0: Oh yeah,
5: right. This is the perfect thing to just.
2: And it pairs well with your shoes.
5: Dude, 100% it does. 100%. But this is a holster cigar, man. Like you keep this thing close, you hand it out to your friends, you take it to a wedding, right?
0: Yeah. It's like your everyday carry.
5: Dude, you're just, you know, if you are trying to share, you know, the leaf with some friends or get some folks kind of interested. Funny enough, when you dropped the samples off to me, Barger, one of my servers in the hotel that I work at, was like, oh man, look at all these cigars. You know, I've never really smoked a cigar. I said, you know, well, you want to dip a toe, right? And this is the one that I handed him.
1: Yeah.
5: Right.
1: Yeah.
5: Okay. Because I was like, man, this is a great way to kind of, you know, introduce yourself to what premium tobacco is, what that smoking, you know, experience can be like, kind of walked him through it. And I was like, you know, if you've ever got some time and, you know, you want to sit down and share a stick, man, I'm happy to kind of share also some of the cool background, you know, because
0: about it
5: as a, you know, born and raised Nashville native, man, I'm big into the hometown team. So it's super cool. And I feel very fortunate to also have been able to spend some time with Tim and John and the guys from Crown Heads and Oz Family and share something, you know, as local as you can find. With some new friends.
0: So what are we going to put on this one? We're going to go with a 4.
1: Yep.
4: Magnificent.
0: Well, man, I absolutely love these brands. We got just a little bit, you know, we have another segment, but like, I want to take a second. Just what, out of these three, man, what are you guys, what's probably your favorite ones?
2: I'm going to go with the Broadway.
5: Imperioso.
2: Yeah, just because to me, it's a little bit more flavorful, a little bit more, you know, deeper. Yeah. I mean, it's really hard to say because it kind of depends on what mood I'm in and what kind of day.
0: So I think mine is the next one we're going to be talking about.
2: Oh, well.
1: That's definitely mine.
2: I didn't know that was an option. I thought you meant
0: of course it's an option.
2: The three, yeah.
0: I know what I said, but you know what I meant.
2: Yeah. No.
1: Ben, math matters, but not with Barger.
0: That's right. Yeah.
5: That's why you have to wear open-toed shoes at work.
0: In case I got to count.
5: To 20.
6: What do I do after 10?
2: What do I do? Where do I go?
5: Oh, wait. I got these steel-toed flip-flops.
0: That's right. Well, we'll be right back after this, a few messages.

0: we're back, folks. We just went over the Fersat from Oz Family Cigars, and we gave it a rating of a 4.
1: Magnificent.
0: But I want to go over just a few things real quick. We had mentioned the rebranding of Crown Heads. They had actually sent us some Tennessee Waltz to go over in this episode as well, but we had already done that cigar on one of our previous episodes, which you can go back and listen to in our back catalog online. But Robert was making a question about it. What were you saying?
2: I was asking if it's a little bit different based on the original blend or if it's a different vitola.
0: It's not, but right. That's what the packaging makes you think.
2: Yeah.
0: Because the new branding in the packaging makes you think it's a new cigar.
2: Yeah.
0: Which is funny how that works, right? Marketing 101.
2: I need to smoke an old one and a new one side by side just to kind of get that out of my head.
0: Well, good luck finding the old ones.
3: And I think we've seen it, you know, you see it with other brands too, right? Like they repackage, or the opposite, they do a line extension. And you think because it's from the same company that it's just, you know, a new thing or an old thing in a new package.
0: Right.
3: And that's not the case at all. But, yeah, man, the power suggestion works every single time. But also cool that, like, you also got to have that experience, right? You also got to step into something that you were like, I think I know what this is. And then because your mindset had changed just that little bit, because it's in a new wrapper, because it has some new branding on it, you probably picked up something that you didn't pick up before.
2: Right.
4: Or maybe just paid a little bit more attention.
3: Right.
2: That could be it, too.
0: So another thing people don't realize is Tennessee Waltz is part of a 4-part series.
4: Yep.
0: You guys remember that?
4: Yellow Rose of
3: Tennessee
4: Texas.
3: The Tennessee Waltz, Rumba.
0: The Tennessee Waltz. Oh, I just thought that. The Yellow Rose from Texas, which you can only get in Texas exclusive. And you got the Ohio Buckeye, which is from Ohio, and then the Hawaii. And remember what all those are for, right? So that's where he met his wife, where she's from, where he's from, and where they got married. And so that's a little fun fact for you.
2: Awesome.
0: Fun fact for you today, folks.
2: Awesome.
0: But let's go over the Caratoba. Robert, why don't you tell us about the Caratoba?
2: The Caratoba.
0: Oz Family Cigars.
2: Yes. The Caratoba uses an Ecuadorian Sumatra seed wrapper over a Nicaraguan binder and fillers from the Dominican Republic and Nicaragua. As it has done with other lines before, Oz Family Cigars created the word Caratoba by combining two words together. Cara is the Turkish word for black and dark, like the heart of my first wife.
4: Ooh. Yikes.
0: Sick burn.
2: While Toba refers to Indonesia's Lake Toba, the largest volcanic lake in the world. While Crown Heads and Oz Family Cigars are two separate companies, they share a lot of connections. The company uses the same sales force and warehouse. Furthermore, Tim Osner, founder of Oz Family Cigars, has been a longtime partner with Crown Heads. Mike Conder retired from Crown Heads as Crown Heads CEO, and the role was taken over by Tim. In addition, Osner bought Conder shares. Many people involved, including Huber, Osner, and other staff, worked at CO as founded by Tim's father, Jano. So this is offered in 4 vitolas: the Robusto 5x52, the Robusto Extra 5.5x55, Gordo 6x60, where's that lube, and Toro 6.5x50.
4: Girth.
0: I think we did the Robusto.
2: We did.
0: Is that right?
2: Yes.
0: The Robusto?
3: I think you're thinking correctly.
0: I think you're right. All right, guys. What are we going to give this?
4: This is no question about this.
0: Everyone puts their fingers up, and then we've all got 5 fingers.
3: Mm-hmm. So, I thought Robert had 6.
0: Yeah. Well, he cut it cut off, remember? You didn't hear the conversation.
2: There's a 6. Where's the time for 6?
0: That's right. There's not one yet.
4: Yeah.
0: But, hey, as you guys know.
5: Holy grail.
2: Yes.
0: As you guys are aware, we go to PCA every year, and we do an episode on that, and it's usually coming up, and it's next month in like 3 weeks, right?
4: Yes.
0: So 3 weeks from when we're recording this episode will probably come out while we're there or the following weeks, but I want to tell you guys a little bit about what they're set to introduce out there. So Crown Heads is set to introduce their Moonflower, which is a new regular production line that marks its significant milestone for the brand and its long-standing partnership with My Father Cigars. The release will make its global debut at the PCA Trade Show 2026 in New Orleans, representing the first all-new regular production brand Crown Heads has developed with my father's in more than a decade. A milestone collaboration over the years, Crown Heads and the Garcia family at My Father Cigars have collaborated on some of the brand's most recognizable releases. Moonflower continues that relationship while signaling a new chapter, one that blends familiarity with fresh direction for the portfolio. And I think this has a lot, you know, with rebranding. This is an excellent push on that. So it's a Nicaraguan Puro with layered complexity. Moonflower is built as a Nicaraguan Puro, incorporating tobaccos from multiple grown regions to create a balanced and evolving profile. The blend features a dark Corojo wrapper supported by the double binder from Esteli and Jalapa, along with filler sourced from Esteli, Jalapa, and Condega. Together, these components are designed to deliver a cigar that opens with more assertive profile before transitioning into a layered experience. Says flavor-wise, the cigar begins with notes of white pepper and spice, gradually developing into creamy, cedar, and nutty notes, before finishing with a clean, slightly mint-like character. Overall, profile is positioned in the medium plus range, offering both strength and balance. You'll have to catch our full review and rating on our Instagram channel. It was just timing thing when we recorded this and the product when the product will be released. It'll be offered in Robusto, Toro, and Corona Gorda. I actually smoked this cigar last week at their office with them.
3: Nobody cares, dude.
4: Aren't you special?
3: You're the only one. Oz Family's also dropping a couple of new joints at PCA.
0: Yes, they are.
3: Some World Cup editions.
0: Yep.
3: And then Marcana, which is inspired by the soccer stadium in Rio de Janeiro. So I got some heat coming from them at PCA too, which is awesome.
0: Yep, that's awesome. But it was fantastic. And it will be a very good addition to their core line.
2: I'm really looking forward to that Corona Gorda for sure.
0: Yeah, so obviously, which cigar stood out to most of you guys? Caratoba?
4: Caratoba. 100%.
0: Yeah, and that was one of the cigars from last year's Best Of, right?
2: Yeah.
4: Yeah.
0: And if you haven't heard our Best Of episode, you need to go back to our back catalog again and listen to that online. We go over about 20 different cigars that episode. Is that right?
4: Yeah.
3: Or exactly.
0: Yeah. So be on the lookout for that. What did you guys like about this lineup?
4: Everything.
2: Yes.
3: Yeah. No notes.
0: No notes. Mm-hmm. Just consistency, right?
4: Yeah.
0: Well, I definitely, you know, want to thank you guys for coming out today. It's a lot to do with this episodes. So I want to make sure that we take time and appreciate one another.
3: Well, I think it's also
4: love you guys.
3: Important to mention that, like, even though this is a hometown brand for us,
4: mm-hmm.
3: And their cigars got great ratings, it's not only because they're the hometown team. These cigars absolutely rock.
0: I'd like to give a good thanks to good old boy Benjamin for your time today.
3: Thanks for having me, coach.
0: And good old boy Rich,
1: just glad to be here.
0: And good old boy Robert,
2: thanks for bringing up memories of my ex-wife.
0: That's right.
3: You brought those up, dude. We didn't have nothing to do with that.
0: I would say Mike, thanks that's for the ones and mine. Twos, but you know, he kind of does what he wants to do over there.
5: Banned once again.
0: This is good old boy Barger telling you, hey, if you like what we're doing, go check out our back catalog online and give us a like and follow on our Instagram page. We got a bunch of stuff coming out. We do live interviews at PCA in April, so just be on the lookout for that.
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3: Send us a letter.
0: That's right. Send us a letter smoke with a cigar signals. In it. That's right. And then, you know, just keep on smoking. No matter what it is, just keep on smoking and have a good time.
4: Yeah, let us know what you think of these, because obviously we're all on the same team here.
0: That's right.
4: We want to hear from you.
0: Same team. See you later, folks.
4: Bye.
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Ennio Morricone conducting the Czech National Symphony Orchestra with the last stage to Red Rock, the opening piece of the Golden Globe and Academy Award-winning score to director Quentin Tarantino's 2015 film, The Hateful Eight. You're listening to Deep Threes. I'm Jay. Marcus Warner says he strives to bridge the gap between popular music and orchestral in his compositions, including his 2016 release, Oceans. And this next voyage across an evolving sonic sea begins on the count of 10.

I am a prisoner chained to myself. I don't know what I've done. Bars will scar the windows of every room I will live in for the rest of my life. There's no reason I can find for all this pain. Here in solitary, I can't see. I wonder if the jailer is me. In this blackout cell, I crouch, paralyzed, stricken by my own horror.

The wailing sax of Jan Garbarek punctuates Beast of Komodo for a track from the 1970 album on ECM, Afric Pepperbird.

Our set of deep threes began on the count of 10, as rendered by Marcus Warner on the Oceans album. Then we sailed through the spontaneous river's performance of Movement 4 from Jason Cowhang's 2011 opus, Symphony of Souls. Jorgensen and Martinson's Water flowed into the prophecies of Mars Lazar's Exotic Intimacy album, and Long Year Ben by Eni Trethewen from RS, before Henry Rollins speaks about the isolation of being a prisoner, leading to an eerie engagement with Tim Perkins and John Bischoff across their artificial horizon, recorded in 1989 at Mills College and released by Artifact Records.

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1: 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Coming up on the queue is Cindy Blackman Santana from the album Coherence, the track Illumination, followed by Jeremy Green, the album In Motion, the track In Motion.

keep it tuned right here to Modern Jazz Today. Up next is Seamus Blake. The album's called E.H. Plays the Music of Eddie Harris. We'll check into the track, Listen Here. Then Karate Boogaloo. They've got a new single called Booger Bounce of Joy. Let's check it out and let's dig in.

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First up on the queue, Casey McGill from Love Letter Volume 1. We are going to listen to Nocturne, followed by Dennis Slage Cook from his album It Comes in Waves. We are going to listen to Continue.

You're tuned in to Modern Jazz Today. Up next is Antonio Adolfo. The album's called Bossa 65, and we'll check into the track Maria Mota, then Claudia Valela. The album's called Cartos al Vento. We'll check into Agua Santa. Let's dig in.

Got it tuned in to Modern Jazz Today with your host Kerry Gaffney and Jeff Williams. Up next, we're going to take something out of the vault. I'm talking Miles Davis, Birth of the Cool. The track, Deception. Hope you enjoy one from the vault.

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Want more information on the artists we play? 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Up next is Ruben D. Toledo. The album's called The Drip, and we'll check into Out From Under. Then Steve Snyder Trio. His album's called Prime Vintage, and we'll check into the track Sharp Left. Let's check it out.

Got it tuned in to Modern Jazz Today with your host, Kerry Gaffney and Jeff Williams, inviting you to go visit our website at www.modernjazztoday.com. There you can find exclusive interviews, featured albums, and playlists. Coming up on the playlist is Freddie Bryant from the album Upper West Side Love Story. We are going to listen to We Used to Dance, followed by John Menges from the album Spirit of Three, Spirit of Four, the track Stairs.

This is Bird Note. Today is International Owl Awareness Day. Owls are magnificent animals that share our cities with us, like great horned owls, and live in some of the most extreme environments on Earth, like snowy owls on the Arctic tundra. They range in size from huge, like the Blakiston's fish owl of Eastern Asia, to the songbird-sized elf owl of Mexico and the Southwest U.S., less than 6 inches tall and weighing less than half a deck of cards. Owls play key roles in their ecosystems. They keep prey populations of rodents and insects in check, which in turn helps promote a healthy balance of the species eaten by those animals. Owls even help control pests like non-native rodents where people live, all without traps or poison. And they lend their music to our nights. By giving these amazing birds their space when they're nesting, preserving habitats where they breed and hunt, and avoiding rodenticides that could poison their prey, we can help ensure a safe

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2: 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We also feature interviews and features on various new music. Up next is Michael Benedict. The album's called Jazz Vibes. We'll check into Balanco No Samba. Then Olivero featuring Alan Perez. The album or single is called Sin Permesio del Ayar. Let's check it out.

All queued up and ready for them ears to take a listen to is Avar Lawrence. From his album, New Sky, we're going to listen to All in Love.

You're listening to Modern Jazz Today. Up next is David Friedman Generations Trio. We'll check into the tune Thursday Lines off the album Thursday. Also, the OKB Trio has a new album out called The Ing. We're going to take a listen to the track, I Remember.

Up next in our queue, we're going to listen to the Addison Frey Trio from their album, No Defense. The track, Uptown Get Down.

Welcome to another edition of Modern Jazz Today. We've got a lot of new music from around the world coming at you. Let's kick things off with Marius Vandenbrink. The album's called New York Knock, and we'll check into the title track. Then Xavier Hellmeyer. The album's called X-Men in New York, and we'll check into the cut, A Night in Verona. Then Ara Lara. Her album's called Extatastes. We'll check into Zapie Vala, Soy Capita. Let's check it out.

0: that time again when we say goodbye, but only until next week. We look forward to having you join us next time on Modern Jazz Today, where we will be presenting today's artists, cutting their teeth and cutting the edge of sound. 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
1: Jeff Williams
0: when it's time to tune in and turn up again. 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
3: This is Bird Note. Northeastern Australia is home to a rainforest unique in the world. It's known as wet sclerophyll forest. And ecologically speaking, it's incredibly diverse. The eastern whipbird hangs out in the dense understory. It's dark, crested, 10 inches long, and more often heard than seen. Like its neighbor, the spotted catbird, that's nearly a foot long and emerald green with white spots. Easier to lay eyes on is the large, pigeon-like Wampu fruit dove, perching high in a tree, gulping down small fruits. Feathered in a stunning combination of green, purple, and yellow, this bird is clearly named for its voice. While pig-like grunting on the forest floor tells us we're in the company of the largest bird on the continent, the southern cassowary. On average, the female weighs 130 pounds and stands around 5 feet tall, looking like a giant, lush, black hairpiece on thick legs. A helmet, called a casque, makes it look as much like a dinosaur as any living bird. Check our website for a photo. For Bird Note, I'm Mary McCann.

0: 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Because too many others know what's happening out there.
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1: Hey folks, welcome to Jazz Boulevard, syndicated radio. I'm Boss Taylor. 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We're going to continue looking at a number of new releases that came in over the summer while the show was on its summer hiatus. And that's going to include the latest from Canadian bassist Neil Swainson, as well trumpet player Anthony Stanko, vibes player Warren Wolf. And we'll get started this week with music out of the Kansas City jazz scene, a new album from the Organ Trio called OJT. This is from their album Ground Level, the track Loose Space.

You're listening to Jazz Boulevard. I'm Moss Taylor. An opening set of new releases. We wrapped up with the latest from Vibes player Warren Wolf from his album History of the Vibraphone, the track Sad Eyes. That album sees him working with saxophonist Tim Green, pianist Alex Brown, bassist Vincente Archer, and drummer Carol C.V. Daschle III. Before that, a big band project, Korean composer Hyesian Hung and her 19-piece jazz orchestra, which blends American jazz with Korean influences from her album Things Will Pass. That was Raindrop's Journey, a track that featured pianist Bras Hempel. And the set started with the group OJ3 out of the Kansas City jazz scene, B3 player Ken Loverin, guitarist Brian Baggett, and drummer Kenny Watson Jr. from their album Ground Level. We heard Loose Space. We'll continue with another recently released new album from OA2 Records, this from trumpet player Anthony Stanko off of Anthony's album Stanko's Time. This is Deep

You're listening to Jazz Boulevard. I'm Moz Taylor. Music from pianist Jihee Hio off the album Flow. We took a listen to Extreme Noise Blocker with Alexander Claffey on the bass and Joe Farnsworth on drums, a set of mainly original compositions. Brazilian guitarist Diego Figueiredo before that, off of his album I Love Samba and the track Random. He's working with bassist Nielsen Mata and drummer Duca de Fonseca. And that's his sixth album, a set of original compositions. And the set started with the latest from trumpet player Anthony Stanko, his composition called Deep Time, off the album Stanko's Time. Guitarist Randy Napoleon, pianist Xavier Davis, bassist Rodney Whitaker, and drummer Joe Farnsworth.

This is Bird Note. Today is International Owl Awareness Day. Owls are magnificent animals that share our cities with us, like great horned owls, and live in some of the most extreme environments on Earth, like snowy owls on the Arctic tundra. They range in size from huge, like the Blakiston's fish owl of Eastern Asia, to the songbird-sized elf owl of Mexico and the Southwest U.S., less than 6 inches tall and weighing less than half a deck of cards. Owls play key roles in their ecosystems. They keep prey populations of rodents and insects in check, which in turn helps promote a healthy balance of the species eaten by those animals. Owls even help control pests like non-native rodents where people live, all without traps or poison. And they lend their music to our nights. By giving these amazing birds their space when they're nesting, preserving habitats where they breed and hunt, and avoiding rodenticides that could poison their prey, we can help ensure a

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1: Well, in our last set, we wrapped it up with music from alto saxophonist Corey Weeds off of his album Condition Blue, the music of Jackie McLean. We heard Marilyn's Dilemma. On that track, he was working with B3 player Mike Ladone, guitarist Peter Bernstein, and drummer Joe Farnsworth. A track going back to the mid-60s from Nina Simone. I took that off of the Ultimate Nina Simone collection from Verve in 1997. We heard The Other Woman. Latest album just released from four-time Juno winner Canadian bassist Neil Swainson before that. His tune called Lagrange Point from his album Here for a While. Rini Rosnes on piano, Steve Davis on the trombone, Kelly Jefferson on sax, Brad Turner on the trumpet, and Quincy Davis on drums. And the set started, music out of Calgary, Alberta, from Canadian singer and trumpet player Johnny Summers from his album.

album Baker's Dozen celebrating Chet Baker. We heard Time After Time, a track featuring pianist Igor Yukolov and tenor player Gordon Towle. Hey, and just a reminder, you're listening to Jazz Boulevard. I'm Moz Taylor. We're here every week with 2 hours of jazz. And if you can't stay for the whole show, or maybe if you're just tuning in, you'll find a link to a podcast of this week's episode on the show's website, jazzboulevard.ca.

You're listening to Jazz Boulevard. I'm Moss Taylor. Music from bassist Dave Young's quartet, pianist Brian Dickinson, guitarist Reg Swager, and drummer David DiRenzo from the album June Night. We heard Miles Davis's Milestones. Music recorded here in Montreal before that from trumpet player Kevin Dean off his album Going Down Slow. The track, If You Haven't Any Hay, Get On Down the Road, featured alto saxophonist Kaelin Power and bassist Martin Heslop. Bluesman Michael Jerome Brown before that from his album This Beautiful Mess. That was the title track. And the set started with music from singer and guitarist Taj Mahal, a 1992 release called Taj's Blues. We heard Leaving Trunk.

0: So, what do you say? You give me a chance?
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2: We're booked till August, so...
3: No, man.
4: No. Why don't you just come back in 2 weeks?
2: I'm sure you're very good.
0: Have you ever considered law school?
5: I'm sorry. We don't need any of that oobop-dop stuff in here.
6: You know, no hard feelings, okay?
4: I'm sorry.
6: No.
7: Not a chance, dude.
4: No.
7: No.
8: No, I'm sorry.
2: Oh, I don't think so. Jazz?
0: Oh, no.

You're listening to Jazz Boulevard. I'm Moss Taylor. Music from singer Kurt Elling from his album 1619 Broadway, the Brill Building Project on Broadway. John McClain doing the work on guitar, Lawrence Hobgood on piano, Clark Summers on bass, and Kendrick Scott on drums. Bassist Avery Sharp and his double quartet project before that, from the album I Am My Neighbor's Keeper, we heard The Good Samaritan. Someone born in Georgia and now based in Massachusetts, and that saw him working with a string quartet and a jazz quartet that included pianist Zakai Curtis and drummer Yaron Israel. And the set started with music recorded in September 1958 in New York City, trumpet player Art Farmer. From his album Modern Art, we heard The Touch of Your Lips. Benny Golson on the tenor, Bill Evans on piano, Addison Farmer on bass, and Dave Bailey on drums. We'll head into our final set with another new release, this from trumpet player Eric Jacobson, Origin Records putting this out, from the album Heading Home. This is Survival.

tonight this week with a new release from Sacramento State jazz professor, saxophonist Greg Johnson, and his group The Naked Truth from their album Medium Band. That was After the Storm. And that's his

that picked up the Grammy Album of the Year at the 50th Grammy Awards. A number of different vocalists on that project. On the track that we heard, he was working with singer Luciana Souza. And the set started with music from trumpet player Eric Jacobson, music out of the Chicago and New York jazz scenes. From the album Heading Home, we heard Survival. Tenor player Jeff Bradfield, pianist Bruce Barth, bassist Dennis Carroll, and drummer George Flotus. If you want to get in touch, check out the contact page on the show's website for email and social media links. Otherwise, that's going to be a wrap for this week. Look for a link to this week's podcast on our Mixcloud channel, along with playlist information on the show's website, jazzboulevard.ca. 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This is Moz Taylor, signing off now and inviting you to join me next week for our next program. Hope you enjoyed the music on this week's show. Thanks for tuning in.

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0: All right. Good morning, good afternoon, good evening, wherever you are. We're starting off with quite a few technical difficulties, both on streaming and starting off the show. So, my first song didn't play for some reason. Then I realized, I don't know why I didn't want to play. I don't know. One of those things. Anyway, hope you're doing all right wherever you are in the world. My name is DJ Ian. We're live here from Vancouver, British Columbia, Canada. A big hello to everyone at houseofprog.com and of course on CJSF 90.1 FM in Vancouver. We've got a special show today. We're going to change gears. We're going to get into the prog stuff a little later, but I got a new CD in the mail, or CD collection actually. This one, Mr. M's. So we're going to be playing an hour of Northern Soul. If you don't know what Northern Soul is, this will be the show for you to get yourself edumacated. Basically what it is, it's three CDs. Two is music and then one is a radio show. A conversation with DJ Dave Everson, who is a DJ, was a DJ at Mr. M's. And if you don't know what Mr. M's was, other than the name of my band, Mr. M's was a side room at the Wigan Casino. So we're going to be playing music that was made somewhat famous at that venue back in the day. Now, why Wigan? Well, that was my hometown. It's also where the current Prime Minister of Great Britain is from. New Prime Minister that they've got over there is hanging out with Charles, his missus. So basically for the first hour of the show today, it will be that. And it's a radio show that went out in 2017, I believe, in the UK. You won't be hearing anything from me for the first hour. Here we go.
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2: Hello there and welcome along to a one-off special show tonight here on Hit Mix 107.5. I'll be taking an in-depth look at one of the lesser-known venues on the Northern Soul Circuit, which started life 43 years ago. Over the course of 7.5 years, from 1974 to 1981, this relatively small but hugely influential venue created its own special identity as the number one oldies nighter in the country. And yet it was quite literally in the shadow of an even more iconic and infamous place, that being, of course, the Wigan Casino. And the name of its noisy neighbour? Well, it was Mr. M's, the club within a club.
3: Welcome to Hitmix 107.5, my very special studio guest, and I say this 100%, and this guy uses that hell of a lot, 100%. I'd like to introduce Mr. M's favourite of mine, Mr. Dave Everson. Hello, Dave.
4: Good evening and welcome. How are you, mate?
3: I'm very, very well indeed. We're talking now about this Mr. M's special that's coming out, and you were a big part, as I remember, in Mr. M's itself.
4: I was indeed, Robbie. Well, not for me to say, but I certainly was one of the original residents. DJs, if you like. And actually, funnily enough, the only DJ who actually did both rooms, resident, if you like, in both rooms every week. But if you're asking me how M started, it was rather a strange one, really. It came about actually quite by accident. On the night of the first anniversary, September the 21st, 1974, it was a Saturday, of course, such was the popularity of the first year of Wigan Casino itself, there were literally hundreds of people outside. And the police came along. The bottom line was, they said, look, you know, you've got to clear the road because the traffic can't get through. And of course, Jerry Marshall, who incidentally the club was named after Jerry, it was called Mr. M's and after Jerry Marshall, he and Mike Walker, his manager, got their heads together and said, well, we've been threatened with actual complete closure and you know, there'll be chaos, there'll be anarchy outside, so we need to open the other room, which was called Mr. M's, the cabaret room. And it was literally a cabaret room. It had been right through the 60s, called the Palais de Danse, in actual fact. So, what you had a situation really at 1 o'clock in the morning. where you've still got hundreds of people outside, the police saying, you know, these people have got to go, and they've got nowhere to go. There was another room, actually, another play, well, another room. It was a street-level club called the Beachcomber, which had been there from the very beginning, and that was used as a warm-up sort of venue. But on this particular night, there were so many people there and so many people without tickets and so many people who were thinking, hang on, we're not going to get in here. They're not going to allow us in. So if we go into this Beachcomber place, we're not going to get out. They'll probably lock us in. And it was actually a very strong rumour. So what happened was, I mean, this is quite an important part of the history, really. This, I might be going on a bit, but it's quite important because this is how it all came about. You had a situation where the four DJs in the Beachcomber place, who were entertaining a very small crowd, decided that they were going to have to go into Mr. M's, and we had a situation, a ridiculous situation, where the people in the cabaret room were coming out down the stairs, and it was a very tiny staircase, like you'd have in your home, and you got these four DJs literally hauling decks and record boxes and turntables and speakers out of the Beachcomber into Mr. M, so it could become the overspill, if you like, for the first anniversary. Eventually, it did open at 3 o'clock in the morning. That said, these poor four DJs, and in fairness, a few people who wanted to help out, if you like, because they wanted to get on with it, sorted out there was 40 odd tables. I beg your pardon. There was probably about 70 tables and chairs that had to come out of the room as well to create a dance floor. So they had to rip up the carpet as well. All this was very sudden and very immediate. You know, it was a crazy situation, but it did come off. And had it not been for them opening Mr. M's, the anniversary would never have taken place. And goodness knows what might have happened after that.
3: Talking really good sense here, because I remember, because I was one of those punters stuck outside, actually, yeah, Dave, in the Beachcomber. Can you remember the first record being played? And we're going to go to the first choice here, so I'm going to put the onus on you now, Dave. The first record that was ever played in M's.
4: I can indeed. And it was called Hey Salonet by Mickey Lee Lane. It was an old Twisted Wheel record, as were most of the records then, because this was 1974, so the only records we could play were from clubs prior to that, i.e. the Highland Room in Blackpool, I'm sure you remember that, Blackpool Mecca, The Torch here in Stoke-on-Trent, The Catacombs of Wolverhampton, and Twisted Wheel Records. And that really was, the very first record played was a Twisted Wheel record, because it was all oldies. It was all about oldies. Mr. M's was the oldies venue.
3: And the record
4: was Hey Salonet.

0: And that's Mickey Lee Lane and Hey Salonet, the first record, as I say, played in Mr. M's September 21st, 1974.
1: Great night it was, Dave, on that particular event. Like I say, I was there myself. There's something I didn't realise, by the way, that you actually mentioned, that M's came from the name Marshall.
0: It did. Jerry Marshall was the owner. He actually leased it from the council, the whole building. It was in 1921 it was built, so it was a very, very old building, but got one of these great big, huge Victorian old buildings. And as I say, the actual Mr. M's resembled a miniature casino. The casino, for those people who didn't frequent the Wigan Casino, it was nearly all dance floor with tables and chairs around the side, a very large stage, about 6 foot off floor level, dance floor level, and little alcoves. And then you went upstairs to Mr. M's, and it was an identical situation, but sort of quarter the size. It had its own little balcony and its own little tables and chairs and alcoves as well.
1: You know, many people had favourite DJs there. I've got to say this, you're in my company, and I'm not saying it because you're sitting in front of me, Dave, but you were in my top three. Can you name us some of the other DJs? I mean, forgive me for this, but it's been a long, long time since I was on the Northern Soul scene. And just give me the names again to jog my memory, Dave.
0: Well, these guys actually, in the main, were nearly all local and nearly all from the Wigan area itself, naturally. And they'd been doing the pubs and clubs in the Wigan area. Alan Kane, for example, who I mentioned before, was the first person to play House at Ace Salonet that we just played you as the very first record. Brian Rigby was his big partner. They're still around. They still live in Wigan to this day, but they're not actually DJing, but they're still big record collectors. Steve Whittle, again, he was from the Aspel area of Wigan, as was Ian Wills, that's right, Ian Wills, who joined the sort of throng towards the end of the seven-year period, I beg your pardon. So they were local. I mean, I was actually from the Stoke-on-Trent area originally, but lived in Manchester during the course of the casino and obviously Ems as well. So I was a sort of the outsider. The Soul Twins as well, mustn't forget them. Derek and, I beg your pardon, Stuart and Neil Brackenbridge. They were from Horwich, which was not far from Wigan. Derek Gallagher from Bolton. Kenny Spence, mustn't forget him. He was another Aspel lad, which is a village near to Wigan. And we must mention Mike Rollo as well. You know, Mike Rollo, what a fantastic presenter. He wasn't there very long. In actual fact, he emigrated. Sadly, he's passed away now, but he emigrated over to, I think it was either Sicily or Denmark. I'm not sure which. But he did a lot abroad at DJing. He was a very good presenter, and he was fantastic in Mr. M's. So that was it. They were the sort of 10 resident DJs, but we're talking over a long period of time. There were a lot of guests, a lot of people who said they did the odd one. Not sure if they did because I can't remember.
1: No. Many, many great records were played at that nightclub, Dave.
0: Yep.
1: And I use the term nightclub because it was a club within a club, like you rightfully say, Mr. M's. So we're going to go to your next choice then, Dave.
0: Yeah, this is Norman Johnson of Showman fame. Actually, interestingly, he's got a distinctive voice, really distinctive voice, and you'll know him from Chairman of the Board. Actually died quite recently, I think, within the last 12 months, sadly, as so many of them do, because, of course, I'm in my 60s. These people are in the 70s and 80s now. But, Norman Johnson of the Showman and Our Love Will Grow.

0: Norman Johnson and the Showmen, from another one from the originally played at the Twisted Wheel, but was a very big Mr. M's favourite, and again, is to this day. There's a handful of about 50 or 60 records which have stood the test of time right through, what, the last 50 years. In fact, there's probably more than that, but that certainly would be up there. Very current, and, you know, it's one of those that you do know because it's stood the test of time.
1: Very knowledgeable on your music, Dave. I've got to say this. I mean, and not only with Northern, but with every aspect of music that you do actually cover. The next choice, a song that was an instrumental song. Tell us a little bit more about this. It was Mood Mosaic.
0: Yeah, this was a real strange one. This actually, if you're old enough to remember, a guy called Simon D, who was on Pirate Radio and also went on to do big things on television with a programme called D-Time. And this famous opening segment, if you like, of I think it was black and white telly, actually. So it would have been mid-60s, and he used to come down the spiral car park of the Piccadilly in Manchester. It was a multi-storey car park, sorry. And he'd come down in a white E-Type Jaguar to this theme tune with a couple of Dolly Birds sat in the back seat. And, he had that. DLT, another well-known radio DJ, national radio DJ, used it on Caroline before he joined National Radio. And interestingly, this particular record was recorded also by Ron Grainer. And Ron Grainer did a lot of TV themes, notably Doctor Who theme. I mean, he was responsible for all that electronic music. And he did a cover version of this on the Wigan Casino Classics label, which actually was quite a big hit in actual fact. But the original version, which you're about to play, Robbie, was from 1966. And it's the Mood Mosaics and A Touch of Velvet, A Sting of Brass.

0: Yeah, rather a left field tune, that one, A Touch of Elvis Tinker Brass. I think we were quite well known, really, in Mr. M for playing sort of quite obscure oldies. Tony Joe White springs to mind. Country rock singer, Poke Saladani, but massive, you know. KG, the Nightlighters. So it was a really good mishmash of music. And we like to break oldies actually that hadn't been played prior to 74. So I can remember distinctly playing Spider Turner first, Can't Make It Anymore. And a shock horror, the looks I got from the record bar, because they were all purists, and you can't play that, there's 10,000 copies. Lovely story there, very quickly, Robbie, because this is nice. On the Monday morning after the casino, I had a phone call, which is very unusual, from John Anderson, who owned the Soul Bowl record company. Well, it wasn't a company, he was a wholesaler of import records. And all the top DJs would wait to see his list on a Monday morning, and they, of course, there was no mobiles in those days, so they would ring him, and it was the first one to try and get through to him to get the then really rare records, which would be up to £100 in, you know, 1974, a lot of money. And of course, they couldn't get through. He was engaged. And the reason he was engaged was because he'd rung me. I was very honoured and very flattered and indeed very shocked. He said, he's a Scottish gentleman. He said, "See, Dave, are you playing Spider Turner on Saturday night at Wigan?" I said, I was, yeah, why? "I got a barn full," he says. They were 50p. They've gone up to £2. So, I mean, the motto of that story is really nice, because the motto of that story is that there's people who want to hear music, there's people who want to buy records. It was an underplayed record which was never going to see the light of day unless somebody like me took a chance and played it. People on the dance floor loved it, realised how good it was. And it's all relative. So, you know, the rarity value went up, okay, only a couple of quid. But it was in demand suddenly, even though there was a lot more copies than any other of the rarer records, shall we say. But nevertheless, it still was relative to the scene itself. And the demand suddenly went through the roof. And it's just it turned it on its head, if you like, from the 60s New Year rarities.
1: M's as an oldies, yeah, room, and that's what it was basically was, Dave. Playing music from, of course, The Torch, Twisted Wheel,
0: Blackpool Mecca, Catacombs,
1: all that sort of stuff. The entry into M's was a fate in itself. Tell us more about that, Dave, the entry into M's.
0: Okay, first of all, you got two for the price of one. You didn't pay two admissions. You paid one admission to come in off the street level in Station Road, up one little small flight of stairs, you said, "Give Mrs. Wood your money," and you were into the whole entire building. So you'd go up one flight of stairs, and if you wanted to go to the main room, you'd go straight through the first double doors. If you wanted to go upstairs to the balcony, and they actually had a fish and chip, not a fish, but certainly chips you could get, I think it wasn't tea and coffee and whatever, on the top floor balcony. But if you went up the next flight of stairs from main room level, you'd go through another set of double doors, but you went on the top of the stairs, and keep going left, I can see it now, goodness me, stand down the balcony, the top of the balcony, overlooking the main dance floor, and then you go left at the very end through one set of double doors, and immediately right into, well, actually, there was two entrances, one on either side of the little pier that we as the DJ sat on, about a foot off dance floor level. And it was, as I said before, it was like a miniature casino. So it really was quite a strange, surreal situation. But Mr. M's had its own identity, it had its own followers. And it's not until very recently that I was amazed to find how many people went to Wigan Casino but never went in the main room. They only went for Mr. M's. I think you mentioned you were one of those people,
1: correct,
0: Robbie. Yeah, amazing.
1: Correct. Getting to your next choice, Dave, and it's a classic, and it's also a favourite of mine. And I do believe that it was one of those that was played at the Golden Torch in Tunstall. Donny Burdick.
0: Oh, the Barry track. Just a great instrumental, a thumping, hard Detroit, fantastic backing track. Also, it was covered by, and I forgot, I referred to my notes in a minute. I can't remember who else did it, but I'll tell you in a minute. But yeah, just a great instrumental. And of course, instrumentals are very important parts of the Northern Soul scene, as you know.
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0: And this one was legendary. And this is Donny Burdick and the Berry Track.

0: course, Johnny Burdett, famous for I Have Faith in You, and Rose Batiste, I Miss My Baby, was, of course, the vocal of that particular instrumental called the Barry track, and that was on the Revelo record label, still very rare. And Johnny Burdett, great track.
1: Dave, Mr. Ems, we're here sitting, and I can't believe that I'm asking these questions because you're telling me stuff that I've forgotten all about. I mean, it has been a lot of years, a hell of a lot of years, to be quite honest with you. In the presence of Mr. Dave Everson, for anybody who frequented Ems or even Wigan Casino, both rooms, Dave, as DJ, Dave's an old friend of mine from many, many years past, and he's still a Stoke City supporter. We won't hold that against him. But we're talking about this Mr. Ems special, and anybody who went to that venue, obviously, whether you were a dancer, a record collector, no matter what, you would have frequented that place at one time or another. We're doing a special Ems here on the Hitmix 107.5. My very special studio guest is Dave Everson, and we're going to bring in Dave now to talk about the next track on this playlist.
0: Well, the next one actually is a lady called Gwen Owens. This, again, referring back to the rarity side, because you're quite right. There's dancers, there's collectors, there's DJs, there's presenters, all knit together, if you like. And when I say that, there's not a lot of collectors who can't dance. But Gwen Owens, Just Say You're Wanted and Needed, was a Detroit record, very, very rare on the Velgo record label. So, yeah, this is Gwen Owens and Just Say You're Wanted and Needed.

0: Can I just say you wanted a Need Is Still played to this day, and again, still a very rare record, and of course, still going up in price. They're rather like football transfers, you know, Robbie. I was talking to a fellow colleague of mine, Mr. Richard Serling, and fellow casino DJ the other day, and he said, whatever you do, do not sell your vinyl. It's going to keep on going up and up and up. Surely there has to be a ceiling. I mean, for people who don't know, we are talking about records that were maybe £5 in 1974, which would be about 30 quid then, are now quite literally in the thousands. They're in the thousands, and a lot of them, not a few. And, you know, I'm glad I kept hold of mine now. Even my record collection is worth a fortune. And I say that, not being disparaging about my own record collection, but because I'm an oldies DJ, oldies really were never that rare anyway. They were quite easily obtainable, if you like. But the longer the years go on, that also gives them an added price. Let me give you an example. I bought Gospel Classics, More Love, That's What We Need. I paid, I think it was 6 and 8 pence in the Twisted Wheel. And I got 158 quid for it 2 weeks ago. So, you know, it's all relative.
1: Stocks and shares.
0: Yeah, absolutely, yeah.
1: Being an EMS goer myself, Dave, what was the capacity of EMS? What sort of amount could you get into
0: EMS? Well, it's quite amazing. I mean, how on earth anybody could dance? It's unbelievable. But there's a minimum of 400 people in that room, and there would be, you know, 3,000 to 4,000 on an anniversary downstairs. As the years went by, of course, sadly, you know, and I'm laughing because I know what I'm about to say, and that is that the Saturday night really fell apart because of the strength of oldies all-nighters on the Friday, and that in turn was purely and simply because of the success of Mr. M's. Mr. M, they got on that first anniversary, they even got an 800 petition to keep it open. Let's not forget, that was supposed to be an overspill one-off. Jerry Moore said, you're not having my cabaret club, but you can only have it for tonight because the police have said they're not going to open it at all unless they do open, you know, my cabaret club. As it turned out, his cabaret club became a Northern Soul all-nighter for the remaining 8 years. So it was really the fault, if you like, of Mr. M's, the fault of oldies, which created the demise of the Saturday all-nighter after the Friday. Now, I'm certainly not a fan of that, and, you know, and I'm an oldies DJ, but I don't want to be held responsible for that. Although I was asked by Mike Walker, what are we going to do? The demand is so incredible. We've got to have an oldies all-nighter day. EMS is just, you know, it's packed every week, and that's what they want. So, really, it took away the shine of what Northern Soul was all about and always has been about, and that was finding new, it's a contradiction in terms, I know, but new 60s. Anybody listening to this show, good thing. What's a new, how can you have a new 60s? Well, you can, because we're still, in 2017, discovering rare records from the 60s that have never seen the light of day. Unbelievable.
1: And so may that continue.
0: Yeah,
1: but on the same vein, Dave,
0: yeah.
1: A lot of people didn't want to go forward. They just wanted the oldies. Hence why you said people went there just for EMS.
0: They did indeed. Yeah.
1: Which brings us to the next selection. But before we do, it's a great selection as well. Dave will tell you more about this, but the artist in question had many, many great northern stompers. Please let me in. Real Humdinger, to name a few. And one of my all-time favourites from Wiggy Scene was J.J. Barnes' version of Our Love Is in the Pocket. But a version from J.J. Barnes that, well, was a little bit obscure at the time. I remember it now, but at the time took me by surprise. But I loved it anyway, Dave.
0: Yeah, well, actually, you're quite right. This is actually a top 10 hit for a group called Ace, who I have to confess I know very little about. I think they're a bit of a one-hit wonder, but it was a nice tune. And I don't know, Robbie, I don't know it all, believe me. And I don't know what came first, in actual fact, but I suspect Ace probably came before J.J. Barnes. But it was released on Contempo, a record label, which was owned by John Abbey, who was the Blues and Soul a columnist, in fact, owner. And he also owned the Contempo label. He married a soul singer, and he's gone right in my head. It'll come to, I'm spellbound. Tomiko Jones. He married Tomiko Jones, for example. Mind of information, mate. But no, the J.J. Barnes track is a fantastic version of a wonderful 70s tune called How Long?

0: Well, it's great music all the way. Mr. M's special, my very, very special studio guest, and rightfully, one of the pioneers, as far as I was concerned, in Mr. M's. That's our very own Mr. Dave Everson. It's lovely to have him here. And, of course, a selection of music and really educating me with some things that I'd totally forgotten all about Mr. M's. Going to the next selection, but before we do, we're talking about Mr. M's, and I'm going to ask him a question now that I don't even know the answer to, but I'd love to know this. Even in both rooms, he might be able to put me out of misery, because what sort of sound system was it, Dave, in M's? Now, we're talking 1970s here.
1: Robbie, I can't mend a plug. Now, the good thing about being a Northern Soul DJ is that, you don't need to haul equipment, apart from first anniversaries when you need to go backstairs. Yeah. No, joking apart. I carry a box of rare records, as do most Northern Soul DJs. And, of course, again, it's a bit of a unique scene, our scene, because there's five or six DJs every Saturday or every Friday or all around the country, not one. I mean, you know, you guys used to do the 21st wedding, you know, hold my hat up to you, because that's hard work. It wasn't hard work for us. We just carried our records. So that's my excuse for not knowing what on earth. I know there were Garrard decks. Does that help you?
0: That does help me, yeah. I was just wondering about decks, the sort of power.
1: And it had a horn and a dog.
0: Yes, it did. Great memories, yeah. I can see it now, actually. Your next selection then, Dave.
1: Yeah, okay. This is, again, going back to the Twisted Wheel, because, you know, as I say, these records were oldies in 1974. It lasted till 1981. As the years went by, we were playing tunes that had been played in Wigan Casino since 74 up to 81. But to all intents and purposes, it was all about what I would call traditional Northern Soul tunes, i.e. the Torch, the Wheel, the Cats that we previously mentioned. And this was a good example of a Twisted Wheel record. This guy actually came from Nottingham with a wonderful... He should have come from Chicago with a name like this. Winder K. Frog. Come in, Winder, your tea's ready. What a wonderful name. Done by Frankie Vaughan, of all people, and S.Q. Reader, an equally crazy name. And this is the famous Green Door.

0: Twisted Wheel Memories there from Whipper Street, Manchester, and played again as a big oldie in Mr. M's, which is what we're talking about tonight. That, of course, was Wanda K. Frog and the Green Door.
1: Green Door, Mr. M's special with Dave Everson. Well, being a dancer back in the day myself, and I can hold my hands up to this next selection, was an absolute corker. When I say corker, I speak not only myself, all the Wigan lads, the Stoke lads, the Liverpool guys. In fact, the whole of the UK would get up and the floor would be absolutely rammed to this. Where this one came from, I don't know. Maybe Dave can shed more light on it than me.
0: Yeah, well, actually, I can't, in all honesty. As is the case with an awful lot of these records, you know, who discovered them first? Where did they actually come from? I remember this coming out on the Ember record label, okay? And there's a lovely story about this. As you know, myself, Keith Minshaw, Frank Elson from Blues and Soul fame, and Colin Curtis were all local Stoke-on-Trent DJs and Northern Soul fans. And I remember distinctly, because I remember the car he had, I remember going to Rediffusion. Somebody said, Rediffusion, Bradford Market, Rediffusion. And there was a place in London as well, where the only place where you could really get find this Northern Soul, okay? And we went over to Rediffusion in Nottingham, and the guy who was the manager there, I'd seen him in Ems the week before, and I didn't know he was, and he tipped me the wink, and I went with Colin Curtis in his Singer Gazelle. That's why I remember it. And we found 25 copies, and Colin said, "We'll buy the lot." And we did. And I think they were about 50 pence each. And I don't even know if it was decimal then, but you know, we made a lot of money on that particular record. But yeah, as far as history goes, I mean, I think they were real with one hit ones, and they were only one hit ones on the Northern scene. They certainly never saw the light of day, you know, with national charts or anything like that. But no, I know very little about Mr. Flood's Party, but I know.

0: Dave, springs to mind.
1: Yeah, on Minute Records in the States, and I think on London Records over here in the UK. Very collectible. Benny Spellman done the Fortune Teller. Now then, just a quick one about this. It was a Twisted Wheel memory, a Twisted Wheel originally played, funnily enough, and this is a nice story. This was reactivated by the guy who first played it. Anyway, he first played it back in the mid-60s, and I'm referring to Warrington's Brian Ray, who at the moment is not too well, so get well soon, Brian. And he then went on to reactivate it and play it in Mr. M's. And funnily enough, I then went downstairs and played it in the main room. So we actually, it has to be said at this point, we all got on extremely well. There's quite a lot of backbiting and politics these days, sadly, on the Northern Soul scene, what with the advent of the social media, some unkind things said, but it's the same with everything. But in those days, we really were genuinely good friends, and there was no backstabbing, no nastiness. And I know that, I'm joking apart, I know Brian would never have a bad word about me and vice versa, or Stevie Whittle and myself and Steve and Brian. And we were sort of, if you like, dare I say it, the three sort of top oldies DJs. Don't want to say that, but, you know, we were referred to as that. Because we did both rooms, in fairness. But the great thing about Brian was he was... As with all of us, he was a teacher. I mean, he taught me an awful lot of stuff. I worked for a record company called Charlie Records right through the 80s, as did Brian. Brian did the Northwest and I did the Midlands. And it was a real education. And Northern Soul is very much like that. It's not just going out and partying and the DJ's playing a record and you have a few drinks and you dance and have a good night. Okay, fair enough. But this is because of the collectible aspect of it and the danceable. And it's taken very seriously. And people want to know about the origins of this music and where that record was played. And you know, how old the guy is that's singing it and so on, and what the B-side is. Yes, you know, it might appear boring on the outside, but it's what we do, and they're like rare stamps. I've always said they're like rare stamps. To have that rare record, it's something which is... You get a buzz when you buy that record that you've always wanted and you finally find it, you know? I can digress a bit there, but Benny Spellman, as far as the dancers were concerned, that was the ultimate dancer. And it was one of those when the intro came on, you just got that buzz down your spine and you just wanted to get on the floor.
0: So, the record is?
1: And the record is Benny Spellman and the Fortune Teller.

0: If ever there was a 100-mile-an-hour dancer, that's the one, although a lot of them were in Mr. Ems. In fact, really, it has to be said that Mr. Ems was famous for the very up-tempo, fast, super-fast dancers. And, yeah, Fortune Teller certainly fell into that category by Benny Spellman.
1: All right, then. Time flying by. I can't believe how time does fly.
0: It always does when you're enjoying yourself,
1: it does, Dave. And you know... last track, unfortunately, for us to talk about is a song which was one of my all-time favourites, I must admit, at Ems. Maybe you can tell us a little bit more about this.
0: Yeah.
1: Mel Torme.
0: We're talking Mel Torme. I mean, Mel Torme, to me, I think crooners, you know, I think...

Archer and Sammy Davis Jr. and Dean Martin, that sort of guy. You know, it was very much lounge music he did, but he came up with this gem, which I think accidentally became a Northern Soul record. It's sort of slow, smooth, click, finger-clicking type of tune, and white guy as well, which is also rather unusual. There weren't many white artists who had successful Northern Soul careers. Again, he didn't have a career on the Northern scene, but this one-off was also done by D.D. Sharp as well, incidentally. But this was Mel Torme, and it's called Coming Home, Baby.

0: I'm coming home, baby, now.
1: Come on home.
0: I'm coming home, baby, now.
2: Mr. M special on the Hit Mix 107.5 from a guy who, well, he was there from the very beginning and really spinning the tunes even to this day, my very special studio guest, Dave Everson. Dave, final question from me before we go into the finale. Wigan Casino alone, Mr. M's was a totally different concept to a lot of people. Like I say, you've even said it yourself from your own mouth that people went there in M's just for the oldies and they weren't even really bothered what was going on in the main room or even what was even being released at the time. I'll use the word release or was being discovered at the time on the Soul Circuit. They went there for the oldies and they were oldies through and through. What do you think the casino meant to those people? But more importantly, Dave Everson, what did it mean to you from that first day?
3: Well, it was a privilege and an honour to reactivate and be nostalgic, if you like, and bring back memories of people's youth. And because, you know, OK, I'm in my 60s now. I was then in my early 30s, you know, late 20s, just come out of the army. And I wanted to be reminded of what I'd grown up with in the youth clubs of Stoke-on-Trent, because Stoke-on-Trent and like places like Wolverhampton and this sort of M6 corridor, that was what you heard in the youth clubs of the day. You know, you didn't hear chart stuff. It was, I can remember going into the Cine Bowl in Hanley and hearing Shake Me, Wake Me for the first time, you know, amazing, you know, that was what they played. So black music was very much a big part of this area and indeed, as I say, right up and way past Wigan. And I don't want to upset people who live on the other side of the country, but I think it's fair to say that as far down as Watford Gap and then after that it was Funk and James Brown, really. You know, it, not made uncommon, but that's what he was and that they had their thing. So it was a very integral part of growing up. It really was. And as I say, we like to educate people with things that maybe they hadn't heard before, but we knew they were going to enjoy. It was a real honour to literally dig out these tunes and think, oh, wow, I can remember dancing to that at the wheel. I'm sure they'll like this. And they wanted to know more about it. As I say, it wasn't like going to an ordinary nightclub. And we weren't just playing the new release of the day. In fact, we certainly weren't playing the new release of the day in Mr. M's. And they weren't playing the new release of the day downstairs in the main room of the casino. What they were doing was playing the rare, danceable, it had to be rare and danceable. That's what Northern Soul is. Rare, danceable and collectible. It has to be those three ingredients, you know. And then oldies were the memories. And yes, it was a great honour. It was a great honour for all the DJs. And I must mention them all, Robbie, because it is very important that they get mentioned. Brian Rigby, Alan Kane, Steve Whittle, now living in Minorca. Brian Ray, not too well at the moment, get well soon. Myself, the Soul Twins, Neil and Stuart Brackenbridge, Derek Gal Gallagher is still around. Kenny Spence, sadly no longer with us, nor is Mike Rollo. And Ian Wills, who came along sort of in the last year of Mr. M's. You know, they were the resident DJs there who, over a long period of time, I mean, let's not forget the whole point of this show, really, and the whole point of referring back to this amazing club. It really was an accident it ever came along in the first place. And I remained there until for the whole duration of 8 years, pretty well, give or take a few months, is quite incredible. And have its own identity. So it was an unsung hero of Northern Soul. And to the extent that, and this is the lovely story, that we've had hundreds and hundreds of Wigan Casino reunions. I mean, I don't look a gift horse in the mouth. I've been very fortunate to do them because I DJed there. So I've done loads of reunions all over Europe, actually. I mean, literally all over Europe. But mainly in the UK, of course, a year in, year out, we've had hundreds. But nobody had ever thought of giving Mr. M's his own little revival night. When I say little, 2 years ago, two lovely guys by the name of Neil Abrahams and Mark Hayden, who are ex-Mr. M's like yourself, just dancers themselves, but happened to live in Wigan, said, do you know what? Let's have a Mr. M's night. They did 350 tickets in less than 4 hours.
2: Amazing.
3: And consequently, they're having one every year. Now, what has amazed me, although I don't want to start something here, but what has amazed me is that nobody else has done it. Usually there's a big bandwagon. And amazingly, nobody else has done it as well. But let's hope that remains the way. Let's keep it, you know, just once a year. Maybe that's being very selfish. I don't know. But it was such an important part of a lot of people's lives. And, you know, we laugh and joke about it, but I know how important it was to you. And you're a good example of people who genuinely really did, you know, they had this appetite and enthusiasm to get there and what's he going to play next, you know? Oh, God, I've never heard this. Oh, wow, I haven't heard that for years. That's what it's all about, and we still do it to this day.
2: Dave, we kicked off Mr. M's all those years ago, first record played was Mickey Lee Lane, Hey Selene.
3: Yeah.
2: Dave, I wasn't there at the very end, unfortunately. I stopped 3 years prior to the closing of EMS, so sadly I wasn't there on the last night. And I need to know this, and I know that you've got the answer. What was the last record played at EMS and who played it?
3: Well, it was my very good colleague, you know, Mr. Steve Whittle, another Wigan lad, and he'd been there for the whole duration of the casino and Mr. EMS. And he was the one who was lucky enough, while I was downstairs doing the 3 before 8, he was doing the last one. Actual fact, because of course it finished at 6 o'clock, and whereas the downstairs finished at 8, but Mr. James finished at 6 o'clock, and he had the privilege of playing the very last record of Mr. James, which was actually, ironically, a blue-eyed soul singer with a fabulous voice. We all know the great Frankie Valli. But, you know, unusually, it wasn't Four Seasons. And this was a rare record on Mo West, which is a subsidiary of Motown. Again, itself, that was quite unusual. But this, in fairness, had been played downstairs by Ruskin Stanley. I think it's fair to say started it. I might be wrong on that one. But it was, of course, a newie, if you like. But by the time 1981 came along and it was the end of Mr. M's, it had become an oldie. Because it had been played years before. It was the perfect choice to finish the night. Frankie Valli, it was the night and the end of an era.
2: Dave, it's been an absolute pleasure to sit in your presence, not only as a friend, but of course somebody that, as years went by, that I looked upon as being, like I say, you've mentioned the three. I'm not going to tell you where you were in my top three, but you were in the three. There was three of you.
3: I was third out of three.
2: No, you weren't. You're a lot higher than that. You've given many, many years of great service to this industry.
3: Thank you, Robbie.
2: No, you really have. And I'm not the only one to think this. At the length and breadth of the United Kingdom.
3: I'm in my 50th year this year, DJ.
2: Well, congratulations for that, Dave. Congratulations for that. But it's been great to be in your company. And if you could just sum it up. Just sum it up in a few words. What you think?
3: How can you put 8 years into 8 seconds? But I know what you mean. I can't stress enough how very important Mr. M's was to the Northern Soul scene. It really was. We keep using this word integral, but it really was. It's crucial that we had memories as well as finding newies, 60s newies. Again, you use that contradictory wording. Northern Soul fans know exactly what I mean. I think it's important that people have their memories. And, you know, there's nothing wrong with that at all, and collectors as well, you know, they want to buy the old records as well that they haven't heard or seen for years. That was it, really. It was there at the right time. It was, let's face it, it was more than helped by the fact that it was within the Wigan Casino, you know, in itself. It was well established after that first year, so the timing was absolutely perfect. But I think it would have survived on its own in a building in, I don't know, Dewsbury or Stoke, to be honest with you. Somewhere needed to be 100% oldies venue, and that was it.
2: Robbie Benson, Dave Everson, Mr. M Special.
3: Thank you very much.
2: Thank you, Dave.
3: Thanks, Robbie.

That is indeed a pretty cool little thing that we just did for the last hour in, 10 minutes or something like that? You are listening to DJ Ian on thehouseofprog.com and on CJSF 90.1 FM from Vancouver, British Columbia, Canada. Hope you're doing all right. We have just been listening to a show that was recorded in 2017, and in tribute to Mr. M's, which ran from 1974 to 1981. It was the number one oldies room of a Northern Soul in Wigan. And you heard DJ Dave Everson, who was one of the host DJs there. And a very interesting kind of, while you may be not into the music of Northern Soul, and it's a collector, as they mentioned, it was a collector's. It had a certain sound, and it had to be danceable, and that's what it was. Northern Soul is really all about, and I grew up with that stuff, and so it was very interesting. I never went to Wigan Casino Soul Night, but I did go to Mr. M's. And I did go to Wigan Casino to watch rock bands, which were always on as well. And so it was kind of interesting to kind of see that contrast. Who did I see there? I saw Wild Horses, which was Jimmy Baines and Brian Robertson's offshoot. And Side Cafe. I think I saw Side Cafe there with the late Paul Young as well, when they're in their early days. But the place hosted a whole bunch. I mean, Dusty Springfield played there back in the day. It was around. One thing they did have wrong: it wasn't built in 1921. It was actually built in 1895. So it was. It is quite old, quite old, and formerly called the Empress Ballroom. My dad used to go there watching big bands back in the 50s. So a little bit of history there. Sadly, the place burnt down in September 1981, just after I emigrated to Canada. It had nothing to do with me. It's now just got a blue plaque where it used to be. All right, we're going to change back into regular stuff. Now, the Pineapple Thief are a band from Yeovil, Yeovil is in Kent, down south somewhere. They are coming to Vancouver, I believe, in December, which is still quite a way. But I have been in touch with the band, and they are going to be on the show at some point in the very near future. So I'm talking to the people there, and hopefully we'll be able to hear from them, because they're kind of they're kind of new. I think they have a new album out, but I've not got it yet. But we're going to play a couple of tracks from It Leads to This, which came out in 2014, I believe. Anyway, the first track you're going to hear is Every Trace of Us, and then a track called Rubicon. Hope you enjoy it. And if you can handle the change of gears, so can I.

That is Daddy Rolling Stone, a little cut off there, sorry. And, of course, Streetwalkers from their album Red Card, 1976. And, I forget the name of the lead singer. Was it Michael Chapman? Michael or something like that. Interesting vocal, very rough. Streetwalkers, classic British 70s. And then we've had two tracks from the Pineapple Thief, who are now establishing themselves, I would say, as the new classic prog rock from the UK. You had two tracks from the album It Leads to This. It came out in 2014, Rubicon and Every Trace of Us. And hopefully, as I mentioned, we should be having an interview with some members of the band at some point in the near future. That's all I can really say at the moment, because right now I'm talking to their promo people who are in Toronto, and we're chatting. That's all I can really say. So, hey, I hope you're doing all right. My name is DJ Ian. I am in Vancouver, British Columbia, Canada. We've got another 25 minutes left on the show. So we had a bit of a rough start. For some reason, the track I was trying to play did not want to play, and I kept clicking and kept stopping and starting, so it was a little bit of an abrupt start, but I think we finally got there. On with a Canadian band from their album Moxie 2. This is Moxie from Toronto, British Columbia. Toronto, Ontario, pardon me, got my geography right. This is Moxie, and it's something called Take It or Leave It.

right, just about wrapping up today's show. Thanks for being here today. Much appreciated. We do this every Friday, 12 till 2. Hosts are prog.com. 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And we also go out on CGSF on 90.1 FM here in the Greater Vancouver area on Tuesday nights, 10 p.m. So thanks for listening if you've been listening on there. We're going to wrap up with a song that I was trying to get to at the beginning of the show, but it turns out I was playing a WAV file, and my player doesn't do WAV files. That was a little bit creepy. You did hear from UFO, Too Hot to Handle, Deep Purple, No Need to Shout from Whoosh, Brand X, Naughty Goes to Sweden, Pat Travers, Life in London, and Moxie, Take It or Leave It. We'll see you next time. Have a great week, and we'll see you next time. Adios.

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listening to the Vancouver Mixtape on CJSF 90.1 FM Burnaby, the campus community radio station at Simon Fraser University, where we broadcast from the unceded ancestral territory of the Halkomelem and Squamish-speaking peoples. I'm Jesse. It's just me again this week as, well, it's summer. It's hard for the boys to get back together in any sort of timely manner. So I'm here with you this week to share a little bit more local music, as I like to do on this program. I'm Jesse. Don't know if I said that. I know it hasn't been very long since I started talking, but who knows these days. Hope you're doing well. We're going to just play, a whole mix of cool local music that's new to me, maybe new to you, probably new to you. A lot of this stuff has just come out in the last little bit. And, well, all of it has, as a matter of fact. I'm going to start with new music from Empanadas Ilegales, who just rule, as you know, I'm sure. They've topped the charts here at CJSF. They've been all over the Vancouver Mixtape. And they have a new record, Laboratorio Tropical, coming out at the end of summer, August 28th. And they have released the first single from said album. It's called Elvis Presley, La Cajita Feliz de...

Swoletarian by Kim Ordle and Supernova here on the Vancouver Mixtape on CJSF 90.1 FM Burnaby. I'm Jesse, riding solo again this week. Classic summer episode. Before Kim Ordle, you heard Honey Bear the Band, who are newish but bringing a very old classic sound. Great soul there. That track was called Just Your Fool, one of a series of singles that the band has released this year. And before that, we had the lead single from the new album by Empanadas Ilegales called Laboratorio Tropical. That track is called Elvis Presley, La Cajita Feliz de. Cool stuff. Can't wait for that album, which comes out at the end of the summer. As I record this, and if you're listening live on Sunday night, Empanadas Ilegales will have just finished playing at the Vancouver Folk Festival. That's pretty cool. But not particularly useful to you now, as you can't go to that. But you can go see them all over town throughout the summer. They got release shows planned for the new album, so check it out. Another lead single off an upcoming project by a local-ish act is coming up next. You probably know of my love affair with the band King Bob, fueled by a sort of parasocial relationship with the singer, guitarist, songwriter of the band, Jackson, who also does a podcast about the Vancouver Canucks and hockey in general from a leftist, socialist-ish perspective. I'm not going to paint his politics too specifically, but a much more critical take on hockey than you would expect from your average podcast anyway, and great music also. And this track is a convergence of those two identities. It's called Some Dumb Kid, and it's nominally, at least, about the 2011 riots here in Vancouver following the Vancouver Canucks losing Game 7 in heartbreaking fashion to the Boston Bruins. Oh, it hurts to talk about even now, some 25 years later. No, 15. Whew! Thank goodness it's not quite that second or that first number yet. Anyway, enjoy this, reminisce, feel bad about Vancouver smashing itself because of sports, but also it's kind of what happens. Anyway, this is Some Dumb Kid by King Bob.

Great new band to the mixtape Tiger Really, from their record Mayfly Daydream, that was called Some Kind of Necromancer. So many things about that track speak to me. The words, the way the music sounds, the title. You mentioned necromancy in your title, and I'm probably in. Cool, yeah, like emo adjacent stuff out of a band that I discovered through the CJSF archive. Well, through the playlist, as a matter of fact. Another great reason to hang out at CJSF. You find out all sorts of cool bands, all sorts of cool music, hang out with cool people. You can come by the station anytime, Monday to Friday, 10 to 5. There's staff there. Or send an email to our volunteer coordinator, Jeremy, vol4cjsf@sfu.ca, and come hang. It's pretty cool. Before Tiger Really, you heard Dance to Anything by Drew Ann. Second show in a row, I've played some Drew Ann. New to the tape before that, really liked it. And then Some Dumb Kid by King Bob kicked that set off. Love King Bob. Hope you enjoyed that. Hope it wasn't too painful to look back at a great black eye on our city's sporting history. It's bad, but I mean, I try not to take it too seriously because it was just, you know, a temper tantrum. Anyway, let's keep things going. And I'm going to play the first, well, I've played this band before, and we've probably played them since they changed their name due to some pending legal action, from Computer to Concrete Vehicles. But this is the first new music they've put out under the name Concrete Vehicles. It's called Cut Ties, which is kind of, you know, appropriate. They're cutting ties with their previous identity and launching this new one as Concrete Vehicles. And hey, surprise, it's heavy, it's arty, it's rockin'. Love it. Once again, on the Vancouver mixtape, this is Cut Ties by Concrete Vehicles.

Whoa. No, that's the name of the song, Whoa, by Hillsborough, from the record A Party in Your Name, which rules. Great, great album. Definitely going to be, well, I wouldn't be surprised if a track off of that ended up on our annual top 10 of 20 blank episode, which, hey, we're about 6 months away from at this point, halfway through the year. Moving into the second half. We're also into the second half of the program here. Before Hillsborough, you heard, Anchorus from last year. Late last year, they put out the EP Cold Opens. That track was called This Is Fine, about the inevitable, eventual, who knows when, earthquake that will open up the Georgia Strait like a zipper. Cool. Seems fun. And before that, Cut Ties by Concrete Vehicles. A new single, presumably off an upcoming record. This is the Vancouver Mixtape with me, Jesse, here on CJSF 90.1 FM Burnaby. I'm just going to keep things rolling. Coming up next is more music from Gian, this time with Kitten Co. We played, well, last week we played it just as Gian, but turns out it's Gian and Kitten Co. They performed at Catalano as well this past weekend as of recording. This track we're going to play for you is called Divine.

classic episode of the mixtape. It involves a noisy, screechy, feedback-drenched ending. This is Body by Davin, D-A-V-I-N, the band. That's the record, is Davin the Band by Davin or Davin. I'll figure it out eventually. This is the Vancouver mixtape. Before that track, Body, you heard What Would Make Us Happy by Perfume Tree, a new release by a seminal, ethereal, trip goth gaze band who released 5 albums on Zulu and then returned after a long hiatus this past year with this record, Dark Gift, which is very cool. And before that, we heard Divine by Gian and Kitten Co. And we're right towards the end of today's episode of the Vancouver Mixtape. I think we got time for maybe one more track. And so we're going to do that. And then maybe I'll come back and talk a little bit more. We'll see. Anyway, this is a new band to the mixtape and a new band in general who put out some demos called the RDP demos. That RDP stands for the band's name, River Dolphin Pink. This is their track, Nanay.

Well, that's it. This is the end of today's episode of the Vancouver Mixtape. Thanks for hanging out with me all hour as we took a little bit of a tour through what's new and cool in Vancouver's independent music scene. I'm Jesse. You just heard brand new music, demos from River Dolphin Pink. That one's called Nanay. You can find the whole playlist at cgsf.ca eventually. And I hope you will stick around, listen to some more community radio, and come back next week to hear me and possibly Jamie once again. Anyway, thanks again. Love you lots. Goodbye.

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3: Yo week, sis, nigo am Susanna Maya, kayutana kwasla nakwata kwakwakiwak, kayutana nishka kosalish and Cree. Hello, how are you? I am Suzetta Maya. I am from the Kwasla Nakwata of the Kwakwakiwak, also Nishka, Kosalish, and Cree. When you're coming off the ferry in Alert Bay, one of the first things you see is a small building with large blue letters that says Culture Shock. It is a gift shop, but it's also more than that. It is a testament to the strength of the Cramer family and their dedication to preserving the Kwakwakiwak culture. In front of this building stands a carving of Andrea Cramer's sister, Barb Cramer. Her bright red, blue, and white regalia is captured in the 8-foot memorial carving of Barb. This greets Andrea every day when she enters the shop. The shop is filled with clothing and jewelry, books and posters, all of it embracing the language and culture of our nation. Today, Andrea's tucked away in her back room, her office, waiting to share more of the culture with us. This is Andrea Cramer.
6: My Bakum name is Namna Solaga. And I'm Namqis, and we inhabit the whole Wa'as, Gwatni, Nipkish River, and Nipkish Lake. We moved to here, to Alert Bay, in the late 1800s, and so now we call this home, even though we know our home's on Vancouver Island. So, Mulin Noke Gyakdakwakus. My heart is happy that I'm with you today. My English name is Andrea. I come from a really deep-rooted family in our ways of being. My granny, Gwintilag, she lived to be 89, and I worked with my granny in school. And I was really fortunate, and I got to work with our Auntie Ethel Alford, and she lived to be 94. And she was also part of our Tzasala group that we created 28 years ago. So my mom, Vera Newman, she created the first cultural class, it was nursery school, four-year-olds. And they didn't want to do Humpty Dumpty anymore, so my mom... They used this record they had, and it was of all the old men singing on the record. And then my auntie Titi would teach. She would drum, and Titi would teach the dance. So those children were like Chris Cook, Sean, Madel P.

0: Jody Nelson, and now those guys are all like in their 50s. And so that impression of teaching young people their way, that gave medicine to them to do what they do now. And it wasn't just young boys, it was young girls as well. It feels like that vision that she had created leadership in young people at some level. It was like the first imprint. And as you know, we're in Kwakwaka'wakw territory. We have 18 tribes. We follow that lineage, the Kwagyotlan, the top tribe, and it just goes all the way down, Mamalilakla, Namqis, Tlawitsis, all the way down to 18. And I come from a lot of the tribes. So my great-granny Agnes always said that it's when you come from so many tribes, that just means you're really rooted in your land. You're really rooted in who you are. So I'm pretty proud of that fact that I come from a long line of really strong matriarchs that have been a lot of them have been the teachers. And my granny Gwintilog and my great granny Agnes, those two ladies kept our ways alive against all odds. There wasn't a whole group of men at that time. They would take the young ones that wanted to learn. And then my mom was one of them. So at 11, they made her a blanket. My great-granny made her a blanket. And she literally rifled through the blankets on her bed, took the blue one out, dyed it green, put the tree of life on that blanket and adorned it with buttons and abalone buttons and gave it to my mom. Fast track that. When I started teaching, I was 19. And then my mom gave me the blanket. So she just passed that on to me because of the work that I, all the teaching that I was doing. And then I've been a teacher for many years. I was taught by really strong people that it wasn't just about singing and dancing. It was about how you treat people. And it was about embracing all our ancient teachings from the beginning of time, like Maya Hila, like showing respect to each other's, showing respect to self first. Huklilala, the ability to listen. And this is what we just taught in our most recent class, are these teachings. So we ask the questions like, what do you think it means to Huklilala? I have to share the story about my granny. When I was teaching at a young age, she said to me, Andrea, you don't know how to listen. And I was like, Gran, I'm a really good listener. Here I'm trying to convince my old wise granny that I was a good listener. And she goes, no, you don't. And she goes, I'm not trying to be mean to you. She goes, I want you to learn how to listen and then pay attention, because people don't pay attention. They don't listen. And she goes, if you learn these two things, as you get older, they're going to come to you. They're going to come to you and ask you things because they didn't pay attention and they didn't know how to listen. So I was like, oh, okay, Gran. And, I really appreciated that. And I share that with everyone.
1: Your family has preserved culture and revitalized culture. And you're sharing about your mom and your elders growing up. We're in a place where a lot of harm was done as well, too.
0: Yes.
1: Because we had the residential school. And then yet there were people in Alert Bay who held strong to our language and our culture. Mm-hmm. And that's evident in your family and who you are. Share that journey with me. I'd love to hear it. Because at 19, you're teaching. You're already a leader before you're an adult.
0: In the old days, old people would watch you and guide you. And my teacher, Jack Peters, he was my teacher for many years at the Alert Bay School. That's where I graduated from. And so was Auntie Ethel and my mom. And we did everything. We traveled to all these political gatherings. United Native Nations, UBCIC, mainly Native Brotherhood of Canada, which at that time was the oldest institution for natives. And then we got to hear like powerful, true Bakwam leaders, like, they would say no if they meant no, and they wouldn't take anything less if the people they were negotiating with wasn't being respectful. These people influenced my life. And what I found was that, where's the woman? Like, the women were the teachers. They, you know, I taught with my granny and my auntie, and my mom created a program, and it was successful. But in the leadership, in the political realm, there was mainly at the time when we were teenagers, was men. But they really had an imprint. The imprint in my life about them was they did not back down. They did not back down.
1: What really stood out in my conversation with Andrea was the incredible influence of women in her life. While she had the privilege of learning from respected political leaders and hereditary chiefs, she shared that it was her granny and the older women in her family who shaped her the most. They were her first teachers, passing down the Kwakwala language, cultural protocols, family histories, and stories that have been carried from generation to generation. They weren't simply sharing knowledge, they were preserving the identity of their people. Andrew reflected that although many of the political leaders she encountered were men, it was the older women who quietly ensured the culture survived. Listening to Andrea, I was reminded the strength of our nations has always rested in the balance between strong male leadership and the unwavering guidance of our matriarchs. Her granny's legacy lives on, not only through her family, but through every teaching Andrea now shares with others, continuing the work of preserving culture for generations to come. I've always admired Andrea for her strong character of female empowerment from afar. Her presence has truly inspired me in my teen and adulthood.
0: When my granny passed, I remember Tommy Wallace, who is a chief from Glatlasiquala. He got up to speak at the end of her funeral and then thanked her. And he goes, I'll never forget, she bought me a pair of shoes. I didn't have shoes, or good shoes. So I always want to thank her and thank the family, because she was giving that way. My granny was giving to kids. So, you know, she had ice cream and she had candy. And my granny was, I think she stood in her power and did what she could do. But I think in Indian country, and I'm sorry I have to say this, and what destroys our people is the jealousy and the judgment. It just has to stop. That's not our way.
1: Do you think that language is really helping people get back to protocol?
0: Yes, totally. So then to reflect back at being young, if I was just given, you're going to teach language, Andrea. This is what you're going to do. I would be a fluent speaker right now. Not what I had to do all the rest of it. History, family, lineage, songs, dances, legends, art, blanket making, all of it. Instead of me being allowed to focus on just Kwakwala, I didn't get that opportunity. Well, I was guided to the other thing, which was everything else. And we went to New Zealand in 1990 to this big language conference. And the Maoris almost lost their language. The Hawaiians almost lost their language. So we were together and they had success. So they were showing people this is how you could be successful. And to this day, the one thing that kind of holds me accountable is one of their teachers said to me, you need to learn your language fluently. And I was just like, you have no idea where I live and what goes on in a day. But then what he said was true. Like, we need to learn it because that connects us to the creator, that connects us to our land, that connects us to the sea, the sky, connects us to everything. If we Kwakwala, if we speak in our language. So when this big, we got to save our language, we didn't have to save anything. We just need to learn. People really like their catchphrases, I noticed. You know, it just drives me crazy. Cultural safety, you know, trauma-informed practices. And I'm just like, gang, go back to the basics. Go back to our guayalelas. Go back to kwakwala, tlakwala, and tlakwala bala. Go back to loving everyone. Go back to my bala. Everyone should respect one another. We don't need to like each other's, but whatever we're doing, we need to support. Whatever, whoever's leading in a good way, let's support that in language. We've gone out to ask the other nations what success is and how does success look in language. And they have showed us ways. So we're borrowing ways to integrate Kwakwala through all of it. And we are having success now. We're the learners that in our adult program, they can say, like the intermediates can now go a little bit longer in Kwakwala instead of breaking down into English all the time. So now we have younger generation learning Kwakwala and learning to train to be speakers of the house and having people not extend their growth and not extend their learning in Kwakwala. And now I'm talking about people that sit in the front that are Gigame. Mm. We want them to learn Kwakwala. We want them to speak our Kwakwala language to give thanks to what they just witnessed in Kwakwala. And you, in order to do that, you first have to surrender that you're not speaking Kwakwala and that you're speaking way too much English.
1: What I see language speakers, the women are the ones who are cooking, making the regalia with each other, a part of so much of our culture. And the language part is so vital. I always like to say we're like high functioning in trauma because we're living in it. We're constantly in grief. We're losing so many of our precious people. And then we're still mourning those who've shared so much with us.
0: Yeah.
1: And yet I see all the great things happening in Lerpe.
0: Yeah.
1: There's people learning Kwakwala in the schools.
0: Yeah.
1: And then they get to experience it. When there's a potlatch, you are such a gift to our people.
0: Oh, geez,
1: and
0: thanks.
1: I'd love for you to share like how language is so intertwined in everything we are and everything we do in our culture.
0: Yes. So when we were growing up, my mom would always say, oh, the man's the king in our culture. And so when they would be at my house, she'd be like, oh, you go get these boys something to drink. And I was the rebel. I was totally the rebel. I'm like, I am not serving these guys. Go get your own juice, and when you got your juice, you bring me one. And my mom was horrified. It's really funny how you put culture in language, like when you're writing a proposal, and I'm like, no, language is culture. Like, that's the whole bloodline that is culture for everyone. And then the stems of culture, like, that's one of the worksheets we give out. What do you think culture is? People will say, I don't know. I said, do you go get traditional foods? And they'll go, well, yeah. I go with my dad. And so we go, traditional foods, yay. Do you know how to cut a fish? And they'll be like, yeah, I know how to cut a fish. And some people wouldn't know how. They'd say, I know how to bake. Or being kind to people. Or dancing in the big house. Or like they had many, because culture is not just dancing in the big house. And it's not just singing in the big house. So when you push out matriarchs and matriarch wisdom and women's voices, prior to contact, they had balance. And then we had all this trauma and all this influence from outside world. And our people started to change the way they thought. And they thought they needed to do this and this and this. And one of them was to suppress us if we're a female. And yet our CCU, which when you drive off the ferry to Alert Bay, there's this double-headed serpent. So people be reminded that you to attain balance in your life. So that middle face is you, and then you choose, am I going to go down this road, or the rough road, or am I going to go down a good road? Like, I get to choose. So the other thing about our people, when you connect to your natural, supernatural energy, good medicine comes out of that. And yet, when I talk about it with groups of people, you could tell they just are thinking about, what am I going to eat for lunch? Oh, I wonder if the Canucks won. They don't even think deep. Mm-hmm. And yet in the old days, people thought deep because they had to move through, they had to move through the seasons. They had to move through like makeshift houses that they're going to put on a boat and go somewhere else to survive through the winter. They were always, in our language, gumsized lazy. No, that's what I tell kids. No lazy Indians. If you didn't do what you're supposed to do, you're going to mess up the rest of the day for everyone else. So if you're supposed to go get the water and you decide, no, I'm not going to do that, then how are they going to cook? So then everyone starves until you go get the water. So they always had natural consequences if you didn't do what you say you're going to do. So I know that for me, my strength comes from, it really comes from my mom, my grannies, my aunties. It comes from a feminine leadership. So I tell people now that we're not just the backbone of the communities. That's already a big task. I said we're feminine leaders, and people need to accept what the wisdom that we bring with that, with what's been given to us. It's kind of like we need to restore the authority that we have. We have to, because what's going on right now, our world wouldn't be so crazy if people would just surrender balance. We have to have balance. If we don't have balance, the next generation of little boys are going to be put in the world, bigged up. Oh, look at how cute they are. Oh, they're so great. They're learning our language. Oh, it's so... But what about the girls? What about the young teens that are female? What about the young adults that are moms? And I feel in my heart, I want everyone to have the opportunity to feel good right here about being a Bakwam. I want everyone to have the opportunity to have a coming of age ceremony, not only the people that potlatch. So I guess at the end of the day, I want everyone to have a sense of belonging and so that they feel good right here.
1: As a woman, I'm from Kwasala. I felt that patriarchal sense. I'm from the Wax family. I grew up with 10 uncles. But just seeing in our big house how we do need to get back to balance. And I love how you brought the cis youth in there for us to know those teachings. And I feel so hopeful for our generations to come because I think about your mom, your family, and you who teach every day.
0: Yes, so... Oh, it might sound controversial, but I'll share what I know. So when we're in the school district, our parents of that time did not care for that system. So a group of parents and others from this village decided to create a school, but based on our ways. And my sister Irene was one of those students. Now she's the principal for the school district, the Aboriginal principal that works with all the schools that have Aboriginal students on the North Island. She came out of Gleeslagilow School. We didn't go to Gleeslagilow School. There was a group that stayed and they kept going. But what happened was it started to change and they started to just go become another school instead of a school that was distinguished by culture as the vibe, language, you know, learning about your tribe, learning about, and it became another school. I know that they do have a strong cultural program. What I notice about our people, some of the younger generation, they don't want to huklilala, the kwaskolyok. They don't want to listen to the older people who give guidance. So they, you know, get on and puff up their chests and go and do what they're going to do. And they don't like feedback. So with our teachings, like what I started talking with you, if you don't have that ingrained in these young people, then they're only going to choose things that they like in culture, which isn't the way forward. You have to teach them discipline as well. Like, you don't get to pull that out today because it's not time for that. Now, if you say that, people get their bee in a bonnet. And you're just trying to, you know, you're just breaking their spirit. And we're like, we are not breaking spirits, ever. Like, get that out of your head right now. We are needing to teach these young ones that there's time and place and that these pieces are sacred. Where's the sacredness in our ways right now? And there's too many people who lost sight of their kwa'ilelas, their ways of being. And if they're the quiet one in the village, they're not going to say, well, this is what we need to do. They're gonna be scared to say it, but I'm encouraging everyone that's listening. If you know your kwa'ilelas, your way of being, and you've been taught it, go teach it. Go influence someone, even if it's one person, go do it. And then that will ripple out to someone else and someone else. Because in our healing work, they say if even one person shows up for the workshop, 100 people around them will be affected. So if 7 people show up for the workshop, that's 700 people. And, you know, that's almost the whole reserve. And some of these young ones, when I talk about stuff, they totally understand what I'm talking about. Mm-hmm. They totally get it.
1: Well, they have you as an auntie. So, you know, that you're so empowering and strong. You know, I'm thinking about, like, for people who don't know Kwak Kwak Yuak, people who see our totem poles or see images in our potlatch world, what are things that you want to know that you hold so proud to be Kwak Kwak Yuak? You know, I know that, like, yeah, we are so impacted by colonialism and patriarchy, and you know, we're in a state of healing and then reclamation, and we're so resilient. I see you in such a huge light when you say, like, Bakwan brilliance. I'm like, yeah, that's people really look up to you, and they've seen you throughout the years as someone who's given them strength and honoring in themselves as well. What do you want people to know about us?
0: We had strong leaders prior to us that were intact, even though they were going through a lot of hardship, and a lot of females that everyone that's become new in this world want to step out, and they don't understand that they don't need to do that. They just need to love. And one thing that I know is you have to have, we say, all at Gyalamumalima. I was just overjoyed with gratitude. Something like that is so important, because Mumalima is to have gratitude.
1: I have so much respect for Andrea and taking the time to share her language and culture journey with me. Speaking with Andrea Kramer validates the feelings I've had my entire life as a Kwak Kwak Yuak woman. I'm raising 2 sons to be respectful of women and teaching them our ways. To move forward in language and culture, we need to have healing and respect. She reminded us that healing requires us to acknowledge our feelings, release our pain, and allow ourselves to grieve what was taken from us. Through language, community, and compassion, people are not only reclaiming words, they are reclaiming parts of themselves that have been waiting to come home. Language is a journey, and I'm still on mine. I'm Suzetta Maya, your host for the Kwak Kwak Yuak episodes of Words and Culture. Gaelic Kusla, thank you, and Halak Kusla, goodbye.
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8: This is Bird Note. Today is International Owl Awareness Day. Owls are magnificent animals that share our cities with us, like great horned owls, and live in some of the most extreme environments on Earth, like snowy owls on the Arctic tundra. They range in size from huge, like the Blakiston's fish owl of Eastern Asia, to the songbird-sized elf owl of Mexico and the Southwest U.S. less than 6 inches tall and weighing less than half a deck of cards. Owls play key roles in their ecosystems. They keep prey populations of rodents and insects in check, which in turn helps promote a healthy balance of the species eaten by those animals. Owls even help control pests like non-native rodents where people live, all without traps or poison. And they lend their music to our nights. By giving these amazing birds their space when they're nesting, preserving habitats where they breed and hunt, and avoiding rodenticides that could poison their prey, we can help ensure a

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2: Okay, the stony taniku na tu yipita. No, to touch a key to be genek one, 60 gags to be. My name is Eugene Braverock. I'm usually in front of the camera as an actor. You might have seen me in Dark Winds, That Dirty Black Bag, or a demigod in Wonder Woman. The beauty of that role is that I was able to introduce myself in my Blackfoot language. I thought if Wonder Woman could be a demigod, why couldn't my character?
6: Okay, Itaniku, Nafi.
7: And I'm Diana.
2: In Blackfoot culture, Nafi is our storyteller. He was put here to teach us how to learn what to do and what not to do. In this episode of Words and Culture, I'm speaking with Jesse DeRoger. Jesse is a language keeper and a teacher. He introduces himself in the Blackfoot way.
8: Okay, nixo quacks. Ixikitsimach na hpoa. Nistua na ko knit kumio. 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Oh, mam scabby big, any upkakakatsis. Man in ex. 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McQui sa pop, what's your name in that? Oh, it's in next. It's a zippo cow. Namma nach, understand my toch come yak, I get it to Kena. It's in Skagas in Apoy. Can you mean he's joking? This guns in the Bokpenan. He take out yak yop, it asks any match to yop. Doctor Tokpenan, I'm scabby peak, can he? Which a piece is sachta, game isn't skis is sachta. Ah, nixist, namma, nixist. Understand, Matok Komyaki, Kraktoat Apanaki. Gima, Nin, understand, a capistio. Nan, Nin, in a man exist, it's canapi, Nitsi, Tipeta Pio, Ginistanan, Tipeta Pisanan, Scabi Pican in its itapi, Tipeta Pio. Oka, Nitanax, not to come, Yanitanax, cannot to come. No Cossix. Nitanex understaya, Matsi say, Piaki, Gi, Tatsiki Konamani kits the Kaki. Ima, no Cossix understaya, Ini, Puka, Gitachkum, Ma Kachkum, Wachinchkaka. Nax, Gima, Nixus Marx, Anista, Kachkum. My name is Jesse DeRoger. You know, I'm from Browning, Montana. And that's the proper way I was taught to introduce myself, where I come from. And my English name, Jesse, I was named after my adopted grandpa, Amwakiman, or Apitskinaskumapi. His name was Jess Blackweasel. Mm. I guess he was my first connection to stories, to language, but I was raised in the traditional ways. My dad, Mike DeRoger, and my mother, Joyce Lynn, Davis DeRoser, she's since passed, but they were very connected culturally to Nanamskan, Okimi, Ukan, my children. They all have Blackfoot names and speak the language. Jada, the oldest, offers on a centering pole woman. My oldest daughter, Sienna, her Blackfoot name is Loon Woman. And then my boys' names are Buffalo Child, and then my youngest boy is Kachkum, Earth. That's where the last name Ground comes from. Mm. On my mother's side, my fourth great-grandmother, Mary Ground, she lived to be in between 107 and 112. But when I was 3 days old, she gave me my first Blackfoot name, Asinapui. But where I really got connected in the language, I started out in public school in kindergarten, first grade. Well, my mom didn't really want her baby, my younger brother, to go to public school. And there was a guy in our community, Apinakwapita, Daryl Robes Kip, who later became one of my mentors. He opened the first immersion school in Browning. And my brother went right into that in first grade. By third grade, I was skipping school so much to go there because I wanted to play basketball. So by fourth grade, I was fully immersed in Kutsud school. My first language teacher, she's still alive today, Sikskyaki, many other people who came through and taught me a lot through that school. But that really gave me a good base understanding. And then being connected to the ceremonial ways, I got to use a lot of the language outside of school, because the school was great for a baseline, but getting out into practical storytelling, speaking, there's ceremonial language, you know, it all comes full circle. And having an understanding of Kipeita Pisinan, our way of life, I think is what helped really connect me. If I go back and think, well, what's the Blackfoot word for this? Or how would we think about this in the Blackfoot thought? Because it conflicts a lot with this noun-based English. And after graduating, I went back into Browning and I taught at the immersion school from 2017 to 2025. And I also taught at our community college from 2018 to 2025. So I got experience of both children, K through 8, as well as adult learners. And there's a big difference in learning and understanding. But I got a bit of experience on the teaching end of it all, too, coming full circle. And currently, I'm taking a break. I'm still connected within the language community. You know, it'll always draw me in, and I continue to learn. I don't ever claim to be an elder or an expert. By no means am I an expert or an elder in anything. You know, but I was very fortunate to be around really brilliant elders and great people, mentors. So the little bit of knowledge I picked up was credited to them, I would say.
2: From growing up and learning the language and then now with teaching with the kids, would you say that the way you learned is different from the kids that are growing up now?
8: I was very fortunate to have a lot more first language speakers around in my generation, you know. Throughout my life, I remember one really key thing. My mom always pushed me on elder speakers. Sometimes I'd stay with them. I was adopted. My adopted dad is Samachkwin, my Martin Eagle child in the blood. But my mother would tell me, this guy's a speaker. Go talk with him. Go see him. You know, some of our elders who've passed. And as I grew up, it was like I had two groups of friends, you know. One was the elders who I spoke Blackfoot with, and one was my friends, my age group, you know, and it was completely different, our interactions. But as I started getting into high school and older, a lot of that elder generation started to pass away. Canada's very fortunate because they still have many first language speakers. And what I mean by first language speakers, I mean people who grew up with it in their home and who learned it before English or before puberty. So there's a lot more children speaking language today in Browning than there has been in the past 100 years. But that older generation, because of boarding schools and, you know, wasn't legal in the States until 1978. My parents are products of boarding schools, grandparents. So it's up to our children today. They are the real first language speakers, all the graduates from immersion school. And it's up to us to really carry it on and to utilize the few elders that we have in our community, but especially utilize our elders from Canada, Blood, Northern Piegan, and Siksikaw. People like to talk about the differences in dialect, which is common across any language, but ultimately it's the exact same language, exact same history. We're the exact same people, just separated by that medicine line.
2: Our people had their languages ripped away from them in residential schools in Canada and in the United States. It was the boarding schools that did the same thing. But we have people who have held on to the language and taught their children. And now these children have grown up and are teaching the next generation of language speakers. There's teachings that come through immersion and knowing your language that I don't think you can learn in a classroom or from books. I asked Jesse what his experience as a teacher and how it shapes the way he teaches kids.
8: The children, it's easy. Like, that's why I say I never had to really try to learn. As a kid, just being exposed to it, that's where I got it. And when I teach children, you know, I'll tell them a word, they'll start spitting it out right away. And they have no fear of mispronouncing it. You know, I'll tell them, you know, they'll just cut it short. No, slow it down. But they're just animate about it. And after 2 days of saying it, they got it. But when you switch to adults, there's so much fear, so much hesitation, and the fear of being judged, the fear of making mistakes. And that's something we got to drop right away. We got to understand we're all going to make mistakes. Shoot, I've made plenty of mistakes in front of elders and teachers and people. But adults are so afraid. Oh, I can't say it. I got to hear it 1,000. I can't say it. Oh, I was corrected once. And, you know, a lot of language teachers, they come from residential and boarding schools. So they didn't come from a place where compliments are coming out of them, you know. They come from a place where punishment's coming out. So they'll tell you right away when you do something wrong. But I can say, as a immersion school student, I've never had any of my teachers tell me, boy, that's your name. Boy, you speak real good, you know. Mm. But because I never got those compliments, but it wasn't because they didn't feel it or think it. They told other people, and the word got back to me. Mm. But it was how they grew up in residential and boarding school, that older generation. And I was corrected a lot by all of them. You didn't say this right, you know. It's not, ooh, duke, yes, that's kidney. Oh, duke is ear, you know. They'll tell you right away. And we got to forgive some of those teachings, because that was something that was put on us. And so for adults, when I taught them, I was a lot more gentle. And I tried to be a lot more comforting. And I told them from day one, we're all going to make mistakes. I won't make anybody speak out loud, but just know you're not going to ever make a mistake. Just try it. Right. That's all you have to do is try. Because kids, you don't need to tell kids any of that. They're just 100%, you know.
9: I mean, I think that's the key, that immersion. But also when you go home, I mean, I heard stories too, like you have it at school, but then you go home and you don't have nobody to talk to.
8: And that was something my mom did for us. But as a teacher at Cutswood, the staff noticed it right away. And so what they would do is they created these homeschool kits where children, and we noticed the kids were playing games on their iPads or whatever. So we started incorporating, instead of competing against technology or what the kids are doing, we started to bring language in their home and said, all right, now your parents, teach your parents this. Here's a game you could play with your siblings, you know, because it wasn't just the individual who's learning Blackfoot. When we would select students, we would say, that family has to all support this language. You know, it can't just be individual. Because if the language ends at the door, it's not going anywhere, you know. It has to carry into the household, into your way of life. Your whole, you pack the piece and that. Our whole way of life has to be immersed into that. And it takes time, it's slow, but to truly get a grasp of our identity, I would suggest that's what it takes, is the full understanding, not just language words, not just simple phrases, but waking up, you know, going to bed, you know, so all through the day, you should have reminders around you.
9: Elder Yang said he's from Kainai. He messaged me, called me up, and he was telling me something he was saying in the home. That's where it needs to be. I mean, we have to balance that out between English and our own language. But in the home, if we know it in Blackfoot, say it in Blackfoot. Don't ever say it in English. Like, what time is it? Say do. You know what I mean? Or or tsikakumem, I love you.
8: Yeah, and as simple as, I remember when I was a kid and I'd go, up and stay with my blood family. They would, just the kids, they would say, "Kick, let's go. Go, you go. Kika, wait," you know, just simple, short, right? Ma, you know. And I remember my dad said, well, when I was a kid, people all said that. You know, it was common. And a lot of times slang becomes common, but those things should be encouraged, you know. Why say here when you could say ma, ma tit, or ma tos, right? Mm. Why say go when you could say go? Why say let's go again? You know, just short phrases that everyone can incorporate, everyone can use. And one time at a conference, this woman, she said, well, how do you save our language? Like putting it on me or whatever, teachers. I said, it's up to every one of us. It's up to you in your home. I said, if you know two Blackfoot words, use them. Try to learn three. Try to learn four. Use them. Teach the people in your house those four words. Maybe they know four. You've got eight, you know. So I said, it's up to all of us. It isn't one person. You can't blame it all on elders or the children or these people. It's up to all of us every day.
9: Well, I think that's the difference of I mean, that's where you gotta, where you take that extra step in your own learning, because right now, even at university level, you're learning numbers, colors, feelings, directions, or clothing, body parts. But there's another level of putting those all together.
8: And that's the thing with a verb language, you know, you're describing action. But for example, numbers. You're just in a classroom, we're all taught, but when you're counting animate things like pornogomitex, horses, you know, there's a slight change. When you're counting days of the week or days of the month, you know, money, you know, be, you know, so things change and you got to understand it's not set in stone. It's not a noun, but you have to understand the story aspect. And that's why I encourage people, learn an introduction because there's a flow to it, and learn a prayer. I know we didn't have just simple prayers, but if people memorized it, they get that pitch, that accent, they see how it flows, you know. And those two things, a prayer and an introduction, can get people, just if they memorize it. You don't got to know what you're saying. If you can memorize it, you can have those things internally. You know, we're all ingrained. Like I said, we've spoke Blackfoot for thousands of years. We've only spoken English for a few generations, four tops. So it's easy for us to go back and restore that knowledge. It just takes some work, you know.
9: Were you taught to listen to the language before speaking it? And is there any practices that help you learn that patience?
8: Oh, yes. Well, if you've ever been around Blackfoot ceremonies or Blackfoot ceremony people, you learn patience real quick. I got corrected a lot for not sitting still. But another thing that helped me too, hunting, being out in the bush, tracking game and stuff, being quiet, being slow, sitting and waiting, you know, as an adult. And then everything today is instant gratification, you know. But I remember my grandpa Jess, other people, they'd tell a story for 2 days, you know, one sitting, they'd go hour and a half. Okay, up in Akosi, Eko Koi, Daksini Kohwa. Tomorrow evening, I'll tell you the story, you know. So you had to wait. So it's just the practice of patience. And sometimes the outcome isn't what you expect. You know, you'll hear a whole story, and at the end, it'll be, is this joking? You know, it'll be a joke. Or it's like, but it's all useful, though. I just encourage people. That's a part of it as well. Just like our humor. Our humor bleeds through everything. We can't forget that. There's those little things that people try to not include or forget about, but that's all part of it. And just being patient. As a learner, I've seen plenty of adults get very frustrated. And one thing I noticed, musicians, people who have an ear for music, whether it's powwow or guitar or Western, they seem to have a better grasp of language, but I think it's because they know they have to practice at home. So if someone playing the guitar, you know, they'll go through an hour-long instruction, but at home, they're learning how to pick and how to do the chords. Someone powwow sings, they know they can't just walk up to a drum. If you're fortunate enough to learn a song off of ones, that's great, but most people, you got to sit at home and really hammer it in. Majority of other people, they don't understand that it takes that practice when nobody's looking. And they assume, oh, I'm going to go into class, I'm going to hear these words and remember them. But, like, there's been studies that show to learn any new phrase, you know, to learn a new language, it takes 10,000 hours. To learn a new instrument, it's like 8,000 hours. Mm. But a lot of that is done in your own home by yourself most of the time. So my teachers would tell us, and you got nobody to talk to, you know, talk to your dogs, the dummy tags. Your cats, your dogs, your horses, whatever you've got, any animals at home. And I spoke to this one elder, and he lived off the reservation for a while. And he said, when I'd get lonely, I'd go into the trees, I'd talk Blackfoot to myself, you know. So just getting out and talking, I think, is helpful for learners. You know, whether or not you're going to butcher it or whatever, just get used to talking, speaking. Because you think about babies, and when they start talking, they don't come out of the womb, hi, Dad, hi, Mom, how's it going? You know, it takes years. At least my kids didn't. You know, they fumble around. Now, you know, my boy's still struggling sometimes with his R sounds or whatever. Knocks for socks, you know. And you don't say, oh, damn it, look, and you got to say, no, you're just gentle. You just keep repeating. Mm-hmm. And that, over time, they get it, you know. But think about a baby. How long does it take for a baby to get up and say, hello, my name is this, I come from here? It takes a while. So patience is really key in all that.
9: Well, I was going to ask you, what mistakes did you make learning Blackfoot that you now can help create safer learning spaces for young speakers or new speakers?
8: Oh, geez. I made a lot of mistakes, but I don't know if... But they're all helpful for me in the end, you know. In the way I look at it, like I said, the amount of language I know, I could say, like, it's coming up. If you ever climb the Nanastico or any mountain, when you get to the top, you get a full 360-degree view of Kitauksinan, our territory. As a language teacher, my job is a trail guide. You know, I can tell there's many trails up this mountain. As a teacher, you promote one. You find one, you build it up. You tell people, this is a good trail that I helped build. There's other ones, but I can't carry you up this mountain. You know, I encourage people, it's up to you. I could show you the way, and I can tell you how beautiful the view is up there, Machuapil. But you have to put in the steps to get there. And regardless if the people choose my trail or another trail, the goal is just to check out that view, you know. Some people, they need to see the written. They need to write it all out. Some people need pictographs. Some people need to just hear it. I'll never say this one way is the one that works or this one don't work. I'll never run down any programs, any teachers. I encourage all of them, you know. And every year I hear about new methods, new curriculums, new ways, and I support them all. I just have encouragement, you know.
9: Just have encouragement. I like that. I think that goes along with everything in life. To encourage, to motivate, to inspire, to learn and to grow. Jesse DeRoger is a language keeper and a teacher in Browning, Montana. My name is Eugene Braverock, your host for the Blackfoot episodes. To hear all of our episodes of Words and Culture, please visit our website at www.wordsandculture.ca. And remember to check us out on socials. Just search Words and Culture. Kitayakitamatsin or Kitayaginamatsinuhpuwa.

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3: Good morning, everyone. This is your host for the hour, Danny Nesvetterani. And I'm so very happy to be here on this Tuesday morning. Speak Up. Hope you all had a fantastic weekend, possibly long weekend for many of you. And before we get started with today's episode of Speak Up, only on CJSF 90.1 FM, I just want to acknowledge that all of our programs here at CJSF are broadcasted on the unceded and ancestral lands of the Hulkumilam and Squamish-speaking peoples who have been here since time immemorial. We have some interviews and some news content coming from us here at CJSF this hour, but before we get into any of that, let's start off this morning with some local music. This is Chopping Spree, a band that has been steadily climbing up here at CJSF, and for good reason, and you're about to find out right now. This is their track Koi Fish off of their latest album by the name of Anamoya. Once again, this is CJSF 90.1 FM with your host Danny Nesvetterani. Take a listen to Koi Fish by Chopping Spree.

0: Reporting from Burnaby, BC, this is Danny Nesvetarani, your community journalist for CJSF 90.1 FM. With the passing of 5 years since the British Columbia heat dome, both CAPE, the Canadian Association of Physicians for the Environment, and CANE, the Canadian Association of Nurses for the Environment, have sent a letter to Burnaby City Council calling on the city to enact greater protections against extreme heat for the city's residents. The specific asks of the letter include following neighboring municipality New Westminster's lead by requiring landlords and property owners to provide at least one living space per rental unit that does not exceed 26 degrees Celsius, increasing cooling green spaces, establishing and promoting public cooling centers with 24 access during extreme heat events, supporting the installation of electric heat pumps in existing buildings, and finally, working to address the root cause of climate change and extreme heat, the burning of fossil fuels, by phasing out natural gas, supporting development of renewable energy. To learn more about this letter and what CAPE and CANE are advocating for, we sat down for a conversation with Agnes Black, a BC representative for CANE, and Ashley Stoltz, another member of CANE as well as a nurse in Burnaby.
1: I'm Ashley. I'm a registered nurse and a member of the Canadian Association of Nurses for the Environment. I'm currently a co-chair for the Education Committee, and I'm going back to school for a master's to study climate change and health.
2: And I'm Aggie or Agnes Black. I'm a recently retired registered nurse. I was a registered nurse for 30 years and practiced in a variety of different settings. And I'm currently on the national board for Canadian Association of Nurses for the Environment.
0: And are you able to provide just some background on this letter that was sent to Burnaby City Council regarding increasing the protections for residents when it comes to extreme heat?
2: I can say a little bit about, like, from the perspective of someone who lives in New West. I lived here during the heat dome 5 years ago, so a lot of this has come to recent attention because of the five-year anniversary of the heat dome. So New West lost more people per capita than any other town in BC on that day, 33 people. And so the city council has been working ever since then to try to come up with ways to make sure that doesn't happen again. And most recently, so they've done a whole series of things. We've got a pretty active climate plan, climate action plan for the city. And one of the things they did most recently is pass an indoor heat bylaw, which requires landlords to provide at least one cooling spot in each apartment. And so they've built a lot of cooling centers. They've put up signage in multiple languages. They've promoted the cooling centers. They've planted trees, particularly that, like, the tree planting has been in the areas that are densest, lowest income, and have the least tree canopy. So they've done a lot of efforts that are, like, to help people today and then things that will be helpful in 10 years when these trees, you know, really are providing some shade. So a lot of it really came out of feeling so shocked and horrified, you know, that the heat dome, I think, for the city of New West was like a sign that climate change isn't something that's coming out in the future. It's here right now. And CANE has been concerned about it for a long time, but that, for a lot of people who haven't been working on it regularly, was just a huge wake-up call. So a lot of the calls that are in that letter are things like enact indoor heat bylaws, increase tree canopy, increase cooling centers, and then help rental buildings know how to retrofit and support them to do it with efficient things like heat pumps, which are electric and give people heating and cooling, and provide subsidies for landlords to do that.
0: Is this ask being specifically put out to Burnaby, or are CAPE and CANE also sending similar letters to other neighboring municipalities throughout the Lower Mainland?
2: Definitely to neighboring municipalities as well. Yeah. Okay. I actually can't remember how many cities we sent it to, but a lot of this is also based on calls from the Health Officers Council. Are you familiar with that group? It's all the public health physicians in the whole province of BC. And they meet, they represent health authorities, and they meet maybe once a month, and they'll often issue a statement of something they think is of concern to the health about the health of everyone in the province. So they probably 2 years ago now, maybe three, said every we need an indoor heat bylaw. So a lot of what we're saying is in that letter is also backed up by the Health Officers Council, which gives it a little extra oomph.
0: Have you heard anything yet from the city, from Verbee City Council or any city staff regarding this? Do they seem receptive to what's being asked for?
1: I think it was 18th. I sent an email, an initial email, bringing up two different concepts, but one of them was this indoor heat bylaw, and we kind of strategically sent it to a few people that we thought were champions, like city councilors that were championing climate change action, or that were really involved in housing, so that there could be some synergy. But because this is how does climate change and housing, what's the interface look like? We did actually hear a brief response from Daniel, and he said that he would discuss it with his colleagues, but we haven't heard back after that. So we're still waiting on that.
2: And I don't think CAPE or Kane have gotten a response, as an
1: Yeah,
2: organization.
1: that was from Kane earlier, and then Cape followed up with this email, with a few physicians and Aggie as well, and this letter. And I don't think they've heard back from this letter either. We're waiting on them.
0: Have you been hearing from Burnaby residents in general that are also, not necessarily part of your organization, but just have had to deal with the heat that have, I guess, personal accounts for why this is necessary?
2: That's a really good question.
1: Well, we do have a group right now who has come together, and it does include two residents who are not members of Kane, I think. And so I made sure to CC them in that initial email that was from Kane specifically, letting them know that there are other concerned residents. We're hoping to form a delegation eventually. Iggy, what were you going to say?
2: I was thinking about the people I've met who were impacted by the heat dome. So the woman who spoke publicly is from Victoria, I believe, and she had a woke up having a heart attack on the day of the heat dome because of the heat. And even though they had the funding for her to move to a hotel room where she could get air conditioning, the process had already started, and her husband had to drive her to emergency. And that's the only way she said, I lived because of we had money. We had enough money to have a van to drive me to emerge because the wait at that point during the heat dome was 12 hours to get an ambulance to you, and she could have died. And also she said because we had the money to get a hotel room because they live in a house that didn't have air conditioning, and she has some underlying conditions that predisposed her. But the first system that really kind of goes haywire when your body is not able to cool itself effectively is your heart. There's just all this extra work on your heart. So anybody that's got underlying heart conditions is at huge risk. And people who live alone, like the 73 people I think died in Burnaby during
1: Correct.
2: the heat dome. So those are mostly seniors, mostly people who lived alone, mostly low income, and they just die very quietly. There's nobody's checking in on them, and they don't realize just how sick they are, and they die essentially in their sleep. But they're all preventable deaths. That's the thing I keep going back to when I think about the heat dome is that these were preventable. These are, developmentally disabled, mentally ill, lower income seniors who are just living in these buildings that are just complete heat traps. I see them as I walk around my neighborhood, these sort of four-story concrete apartment buildings with no shade from the trees and no air conditioning unless you can afford to put one in your window of one room, which a lot of people just can't. Or they it's not like the building structurally, you can't don't have a window that you could fit one in, or you don't know how to do that, or your landlord is discouraging it. I believe now landlords are cannot ban air conditioning. They can't prevent people from putting it in unless the building doesn't have the electrical capacity or it would require somebody, to cut a hole in the wall. You can't do that.
1: Yeah, it was a pretty shocking statistic to me to learn that out of the 619 deaths that were reported in the Lower Mainland, 98% of them were like indoors in homes without adequate cooling. Like you would expect more of a maybe a balance between indoor and outdoor, but it was overwhelmingly indoors. And New Westminster has really stepped up. Like per capita, they did have the most deaths with 33, but Burnaby had more at 73. So we're hoping that Burnaby will follow in the footsteps of New Westminster and step up to create a maximum temperature indoor bylaw that applies to its residents.
0: I mean, essentially 5 years after the heat dome, why do you think that it has been such a what seems to be a delay in just simple things like that, like a maximum temperature bylaw for indoor spaces and things of that nature? The advocacy has definitely been there. So I guess has it just taken a while for municipalities to react? It does seem like the summers are getting hotter, and it's not necessarily something that people have had to deal with past maybe like a decade or so ago. So do you think it is just municipalities learning in real time, like how to grapple with that new reality, essentially?
2: Yeah, I think people are still shocked that we need air conditioning in this climate. I moved to BC 21 years ago and bought a house that doesn't have air conditioning. It never crossed my mind at that time that we would need it. So I think people are still surprised we need it. There's also the huge cost. Like a lot of the building stock in my neighborhood would be really expensive to retrofit with heat pumps, which is what would need to happen essentially. So, and I also think that when cities enact those bylaws, there's probably some concern about how they're going to be enforced. You know, how are landlords going to sue the city for forcing them to do expensive upgrades? And then in Toronto, I read that one of the reasons they're delayed in enacting a bylaw is because they're afraid of rent evictions, you know, that a landlord will say, okay, I'm going to spend $300,000 and retrofit this building, but I'm going to pass the cost on to you. So one of the things Victoria is working directly with the Minister of Housing on is how can we write a bylaw where that will prohibit landlords from passing all this cost on to these tenants who are often low income and don't have any, like there aren't any other good options. It's not like we're full of low-income housing in New West where they can all move to that has air conditioning. So I think it's partly the cost, and partly people don't are still kind of in shock that we keep having summers that are this hot. And the other thing that Kane and CAPE are really concerned about is that people aren't going upstream and making the connection that we have heat domes because we have climate change, and we have climate change because we won't stop burning fossil fuels. So at a time of, 5 years commemorating this atrocious thing that happened, our government in BC is going full steam ahead with building fossil fuel infrastructure like LNG plants, which is, in my mind, the absolute wrong direction to go in. You know, it's saying, we're so sorry that 619 people died, but right now we're just going to keep on this path. Like, how many people have to die before the government says, okay, we get it? We cannot continue on this path. We have to turn towards clean electricity and create clean electricity jobs and move away from fossil fuels. I have not seen nearly enough of action, particularly from the provincial government on that. New West is actually curbing their emissions. They've got the part of that climate plan is to say, we're going to, the city buildings are being made greener, the city fleet of cars is being made greener. They're, doing a lot of things that are reducing emissions, but are so much of that good work is undone by LNG, expanding the Tilbury LNG plant right in our backyard, which increases emissions, increases air pollution in our airshed. Yeah, even if we did start bending the curve and reducing our emissions, we're still going to need adaptation for quite a while. So, I feel like we really need our governments to take action on both, to curb emissions, stop burning fossil fuels, but also help particularly lower income people adapt to, increasing extreme weather events and heat and wildfire smoke and everything else that's still going to be with us for a few more years, even if we do the right things upstream, which I'm still hopeful we will do.
1: Yeah. I just wanted to quickly say, Aggie, I think that you and like the residents of New Westminster should be so proud of their city council for being the leaders in this. And I think that all I have to say is that I think it is going to be really important moving forward that city councils kind of learn how to collaborate, because this is like, not to overuse the word unprecedented, but it is very unfamiliar territory, and it's something that we're going to have to learn how to adapt to, because it's going to continue until we kind of manage to, as Aggie said, like turn the corner and curb our emissions a lot. So it's really important that something happens where the city councils work together to kind of collaborate and and decide how to move forward best.
2: Yeah,
1: That's all.
2: absolutely.
0: The last question I had for both of you is just what are Cape and Kane's next steps in regards to advocating for greater protections to extreme heat outside of these letters?
2: So we're trying to get other cities to Kane members in other cities to tackle this. So starting with Burnaby, Ashley and a couple of her colleagues are going to keep working with city council there. We've also got And we have members across BC. So we're encouraging people in whatever city you live in. We're kind of saying, here's a template. New West has already done this. Like Ashley said, we have an indoor heat bylaw. Nobody needs to reinvent the wheel. So I would say we're going to keep pushing for that. We're also really, really, really encouraging people to vote. 29% of registered voters voted in New West's last municipal election, which to me is just a sorry state of affairs. So I really want people to vote, and I want them thinking about who are the climate champions. So we don't endorse any particular candidates, but we do ask candidates. We just sent out a questionnaire to all the city council candidates and both mayoral candidates in New West asking where they stand on climate change. And then we're going to publish that so that when people are thinking about who they are going to vote for, make sure climate is on the ballot. So I would say we're really encouraging people to vote. We're encouraging them to work with their city councils more closely on things like cooling centers, indoor heat bylaws, retrofits, tree canopy. And then just keep letting politicians know that we are concerned about climate change and we want emissions curbed. We want upstream thinking.
0: Yeah, I'll keep an eye out in regards to how City Council responds to this in particular.
2: Great. Yeah, we'll send you something if we end up getting some movement there. You can do a little
0: Perfect.
2: follow-up story.
0: Yeah, that would be great.
1: I was just going to ask Aggie if you wanted to talk about how Kane and Cape are like really actively working upstream. Like we don't just talk about moving upstream, like they really are working upstream to address the root cause of climate change, which is burning fossil fuels by advocating for reducing LNG like infrastructure development and communicating with communities who are impacted. Learning about the health impacts that people are currently living through because of climate change and sort of elevating the voices of people whose voices often go unheard. I feel that that's work that we've been doing for a long time and will continue to do.
2: Kane members have been speaking out across BC, like particularly in areas where there's fracking and LNG, to say this has immediate health impacts, negative health impacts. Like fracking produces lots and lots of poisoned water, uses a ton of water, and fracking is necessary if you're going to produce LNG. And there's also increasing research showing rates of diseases are increasing around fracking and LNG plants. There's also, I don't know if you've followed any of the news from Kitimat, of these huge plumes that are way beyond what the LNG plant is allowed to produce. So there's a nurse in Kitimat who's been extremely outspoken and calling on his city council to sign on to this provincial call for an independent cumulative health impact assessment, just saying LNG is not good for us because it increases emissions, but is also really harmful to the health of workers and their families who live around it. So we are trying to go upstream and help people connect the dots and see that, it isn't enough to just say, let's build a cooling center. We've got to stop burning fossil fuels. And we
1: Thank
2: also think there's
1: you.
2: lots and lots of great jobs that can be created by, an energy transition. Like moving to clean green electricity in BC could produce some incredibly great jobs for people in solar, wind, and geothermal.
1: And I think Kane and Cape will hopefully continue to be leaders in connecting the dots between climate change and health, which sometimes doesn't seem that apparent at first, but it's really important, in ways that people may not realize. So.
0: Once again, that was our conversation with Agnes Black and Ashley Stoltz, both members of the Canadian Association of Nurses for the Environment. We spoke about the recent letter that Kane and CAPE, the Canadian Association of Physicians for the Environment, sent to Burnaby City Council, advocating for greater heat protections for Burnaby residents. This has been Danny Nesvedarani, your community journalist for CJSF 90.1 FM. This interview would not have been possible without the continued support of the Community Radio Fund of Canada's Local Journalism Initiative. You can also find this piece on frequencynews.ca. Once again, thank you to Cape and Kane for first, you know, responding to our initial inquiry for an interview, but then thank you as well to Aggie Black and Ashley Holtz for agreeing to speak with us for that interview on their bid towards Burnaby City Council, but not just Burnaby City Council, other neighboring municipalities as well, regarding increasing heat protections, something that is just becoming more and more pertinent year by year, essentially. All right, let's move on to the next piece of the hour. This is coming from our friends at CHLY in Nanaimo, BC. It is from their community journalist, Lauren McKenzie. And it is a story that is specifically about... Sorry, let me just... is a story about something called the Sunflower Program, which could help support those with hidden disabilities in Nanaimo. Let's take a listen.
3: This is the CHY News Update. Local nonprofits are encouraging the city of Nanaimo to join an internationally recognized program to support people with hidden disabilities. The Hidden Disability Sunflower Network first launched at Gatwick Airport in London, England in 2016. Created by the airport and other local charities, the program allows people with non-apparent or hidden disabilities to wear a green lanyard with bright yellow sunflowers to show that they may need extra support or care when in the airport. The program was quickly picked up by other organizations and airports around the world who handed out the sunflower lanyards and trained staff on how to support those with disabilities. In 2022, the Nanaimo Airport joined the network of those using the sunflower lanyard. Now, two local organizations that support people with developmental disabilities are encouraging the City of Nanaimo to join the network and adopt the sunflower symbol at city-owned facilities.
4: I read recently that the City of Squamish, in their tourism offices, have adopted the symbol as well and have adopted the program. And it made me think that different cities and different types of businesses could also adopt the program.
3: That was Alexandria Stewart, executive director at Clay Tree Society. Stewart says she and her family know the sunflower program very well. Her son has a hidden disability and wears a sunflower in airports when traveling. She says it leads to extra support when getting around, such as assistance in security and more time and understanding from airline staff. She describes a hidden disability.
4: Yeah, a hidden disability can be any number of things. It can be a neurological or developmental disability, intellectual disabilities, also traumatic brain injuries, and things like dyslexia, other types of cognitive disabilities. Anything that isn't necessarily apparent when you look at a person, but still requires support. Can still benefit from supports of different types.
3: Knowing how it could benefit people throughout Nanaimo, Clay Tree Society teamed up with the Nanaimo Association for Community Living to write a letter to the city's Advisory Committee on Accessibility and Inclusion earlier this month. The letter encouraged the city of Nanaimo to consider joining the Hidden Disability Sunflower Network and adopting the sunflower symbol at city-owned facilities.
4: I wrote a letter to the city of Nanaimo to see if they would consider adopting the symbol in city-owned facilities, including tourism. And that would signal to people that Nanaimo is a city where it is safe to come to, welcoming for people with invisible disabilities. And really it's about increasing accessibility across the board.
3: She says she would like to see the program adopted in facilities like the Nanaimo Aquatic Center, Bevan Park, and Oliver Woods Community Center, where staff would be trained to recognize that anyone wearing a lanyard may need extra support or time. Stewart says if the city starts to incorporate the sunflower symbol at its own facilities, it may encourage other local businesses or organizations to join in as well.
4: It's like a ripple in the pond. So right now we're seeing the lanyard adopted mostly in transportation, such as airports. But extending that into city facilities and possibly extending that into different retail facilities. And ultimately, it could become a very widely recognized symbol that would just improve accessibility and inclusiveness for everyone across the town.
3: From being with her son, Stuart says she knows what it could be like for someone with a hidden disability to enter into stores.
4: When I'm in community with an individual who has different types of support needs and their disability isn't necessarily visible, when you, for instance, go into a store, and if you're with a person who maybe wears a ball cap and sunglasses inside because they have a sensory sensitivity, sometimes the way that people present outwardly would cause suspicion, especially in a town that's grappling with social disorder the way that Nanaimo is at times. So unfortunately, you do get suspicion sometimes going into businesses and retail shops.
3: She says something like the sunflower symbol could help shopkeepers, retail clerks, and security to recognize that someone has a hidden disability. Sean Enns is the Integrated Services Manager for Nanaimo Association for Community Living. He is very supportive of the sunflower lanyards and understands how they can be beneficial for many people in Nanaimo.
5: So rather than wearing a label that says I'm a person with a disability, which, you know, comes with its own stigma because we do still stigmatize disability in a lot of ways. And treat people differently, the sunflower just sort of identifies that you are a person who may need support from time to time.
3: And says adopting this program throughout Nanaimo would encourage people to take some accountability in making sure everyone feels supported.
5: You know, whether you're a business or a recreation facility or a city-owned space, whatever you are, we are all part of a community. We all live here together. I think within our neighborhoods, you know, we all want to be of support, not just to our families, but to the people around us, to our friends, our neighbors. And this is a system that sort of lends itself well to that.
3: He says if different organizations or businesses were to adopt the Sunflower Program, the Hidden Disability Sunflower Network offers online training so staff are knowledgeable and comfortable helping someone who may need extra support.
5: And so what I would love, ultimately, I mean, I guess from a scenario, is that if someone whom we support is, you know, out in the world and maybe on their own and feeling distressed, if they've got this sunflower, that they're not alone, that someone will see it, someone will know what to do and step in and help them.
3: And says if the city and other businesses were to join the network and display support of the sunflower lanyard, it would start conversations around how not all disabilities look the same and how to be supportive of everyone in their community.
5: It's 1 in 4 people experience disability on some level. Many of those are hidden or seem invisible. It doesn't mean people don't have challenges and barriers that they need support with from time to time. Certainly not everyone does, but I think just raising awareness, you know, I believe this will go a long way.
3: In an email to CHOI, the city of Nanaimo says the letter from Clay Tree Society and NALC has been received by Nanaimo City Council. And quote, it will be up to council to decide next steps once the report is prepared and brought forward to them after research is done and more answers are provided. End quote. Those seeking more information about the Sunflower Program can find it at hdsunflower.com. For CHY News in Nanaimo, this is Laura McKenzie.
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0: Thank you again to CHOI and Laura McKenzie for that news piece. We're going to be taking another music break for the hour. This one is coming from the Golden Age of Wrestling with Map to the Stars. Hope you enjoy.

0: Once again, that was Map to the Stars by the Golden Age of Wrestling, aka Devours, a local artist, and someone who was recently interviewed here at CJSF. The interview aired last Friday, and it was conducted by one of our summer employees, Hallelujah Hailu, and her and Stella have just been producing so many amazing, awesome interviews, and you can hear them all 10 a.m. on Fridays here at CJSF. So make sure you tune in for 10 a.m. Friday, every Friday for the summer, as well as just every 10 a.m. here at the station, because we have Speak Up, we have Intravenous on Wednesdays, and we have another amazing show now, 10 a.m. on Friday, so make sure you tune in for that. We're going to be moving on to another news piece that I produced last week, speaking with a social planner with the City of New Westminster on their summer spice drive. Reporting from New Westminster, BC, this is Danny Nesvedarani, your community journalist for CJSF 90.1 FM. The City of New Westminster is currently hosting a summer spice drive until August 28th. According to city staff, the New Westminster Summer Spice Drive is a cooking spice collection event taking place throughout the summer season for local food providers and food banks in New Westminster. The idea for this came from the city's Food Security and Systems Plan Working Group, which had been receiving feedback on the need for more culturally preferred foods for residents of New Westminster. To learn more about the Spice Drive, the reception it's received so far, and where people can donate, we reached out to New Westminster social planner Christina Rucci. From speaking with her, it became clear that one of the goals of this Spice Drive is to diversify the output of New Westminster's food banks in a way that reflects the diverse population of the city itself.
1: Last year, in December 2025, our council endorsed our food security and systems plan. So this plan really looks at where the gaps are in our food system, how we can fill them. It is a lot around kind of the downstream, like how can we feed people right now? But, you know, we have some upstream measures as well, which kind of lead to more sustainability of our food system. So as we were doing the engagement for this plan, we talked to a lot of folks who use our local food banks. And one of the things that came up more than anything else, I would say, is the lack of culturally preferred foods at food banks. And so many of our food, like our food providers across New West, are actually agency partners of the Greater Vancouver Food Bank. And so they get a lot of their supplies from the food bank, and spices and culturally preferred foods are missing. So we kind of thought like an easy, kind of fun way to help people, help their meals and make them more flavorful is that we would remind them I'm home a little bit, is to do a spice drive. And so that was kind of the idea behind it. And so that's what we did.
0: We also then talked about what sort of spices are being asked for in particular.
1: It was kind of hard to figure out which spices would be the most preferred by people. So I just kind of, you know, I did a quick kind of survey and Google search of what the most popular spices are for people from, you know, Eritrea or the bigger kind of populations in New West that might be using food banks and food services. So, you know, we kind of came up with kind of a pretty broad list, cumin, paprika, garlic powder, curries.
0: Lastly, Christina Rucci spoke on the specific areas that people in New Westminster are able to donate their spices throughout the summer.
1: So we have City Hall at 511 Royal Avenue, Queensborough Community Center, Tamasat Aquatic and Community Center, the Anvil Center, and Fraser Health Public Health Unit, which is on at 610 6th Street. It's kind of upstairs, and so they actually have great hours as well. They're open till 7:30 at night, so a little bit later. The New West Farmers Market will also be collecting them on Thursdays, so they have a bin there as well for people to drop off their spices.
0: That was Christina Rucci, a social planner for the city of New Westminster, speaking on the Summer Spice Drive, which aims to provide spices to local food banks and food providers for the city of New Westminster. This has been Danny Nesvedarani, your community journalist for CJSF 90.1 FM. This segment would not have been possible without the continued support of the Community Radio Fund of Canada's Local Journalism Initiative. You can also find this piece on frequencynews.ca. We are back with Speak Up only on CJSF 90.1 FM. Thank you so much to Christina Rucci for that interview. And we're going to be going on to another piece that I produced last week on Burnaby becoming part of a growing list of municipalities that are advocating for a low-income transit pass. Reporting from Burnaby, BC, this is Danny Nesvedarani, your community journalist for CJSF 90.1 FM. On July 14th, Burnaby City Councilor Maita Santiago put forward a motion advocating for a low-income transit pass. The motion called on Burnaby Mayor Mike Hurley to write a letter to the BC provincial government advocating for this change. The motion passed unanimously. And afterwards, CJSF reached out to City Councilor Santiago to learn more about what low-income transit accommodations in Burnaby would look like and what the personal importance of this motion was for her.
2: Yeah, so this came out of, this was actually first brought to our attention by Movement. So they wrote to us, to let us know that this is something that they're advocating for. And then recently they also held a rally at the Metrotown SkyTrain station that I was able to attend. And when they raised this issue, it brought back to me my experience when I returned to Burnaby, to Canada after many years overseas. And I remembered how, well, first of all, how hard it was to find a job after being away for so long. And when I finally had one, I remember going to the SkyTrain station, putting in my debit card, and then not having enough funds to cover like the two-zone fare to get to my new job. Luckily, I was able to, walk a couple of blocks back home, find some loose change and pockets and bags and what have you, get to my job, and then get to my job. But so that really, brought it home for me about how important something like this is. Yeah, for people really just trying to get to work for the most part and really having not much else, I think it can make a really big difference.
0: During our conversation, we also learned that the motion and subsequent letter from Mayor Hurley calls on the province to expand the already existing BC Bus program, which is currently only available for low-income seniors and people receiving disability assistance from BC.
2: Yeah, so what we called for in our motion is for the province of BC to expand eligibility for its BC Bus Pass program to include low-income households across Metro Vancouver, so including Burnaby. So I think the bus pass, these subsidized bus passes now are about $45. So that's something that, yeah, that we would like to see for people in Burnaby as well as for people across Metro Vancouver.
0: This is not the first motion of its kind to pass throughout Metro Vancouver. A few weeks prior, Vancouver City Councillor Sean Orr passed a similar motion, and since our interview with Councillor Santiago, City Councillor Lubick of Port Moody has passed an identical motion as well, advocating for a low-income transit pass.
2: I think a number of other, cities have already passed similar ones along with Vancouver and Burnaby. I think City of Langley has, and I think the city of Port Moody, through Councillor Amy Lubick, is also looking to do something similar. And as well, we know that other major cities or major areas, regions across Canada have, low-income bus passes for residents. So Yeah, is it possible? Yeah, I think absolutely.
0: The advocacy for a low-income transit pass has also been driven by Movement YVR, a Metro Vancouver transit advocacy group that held a rally on July 1st in support of the policy. Councillor Santiago had referenced this as a motivation for her motion, and it looks like other municipalities are beginning to follow suit. This has been Danny Nesvedarani, your community journalist for CJSF 90.1 FM. This segment would not have been possible without the continued support of the Community Radio Fund of Canada's Local Journalism Initiative. You can also find this piece on frequencynews.ca.
3: This is Bird Note. If you've already done things around the home with birds in mind, like hanging up bird feeders or nest boxes, turning off the lights at night during migration, keeping cats indoors, consider one more action that might be less obvious. Turning the thermostat down a degree or two in the colder months and up a degree in the warmer months might seem more about personal preference or energy bills than birds. But climate change is a grave threat to birds, putting two-thirds of North American bird species at risk of extinction. So anything that decreases carbon emissions is a step towards a better future for birds, not to mention people. Of course, not everyone can change their thermostat settings, depending on building policies and health concerns. But if you are able to, turning thermostats down in winter and up in summer, and using alternative ways to stay comfortable, can save up to 10% on a home's yearly energy costs. And programmable thermostats can help keep your heating and cooling efficient without much input from you. BirdNote has inspired millions of people to take action for birds. Learn more and join us at birdnote.org. I'm Ariana Rimmel.
4: I'm Dr. Anthony Lizowitz, and this is Climate Connections. Hundreds of feet deep in the ocean, light fades to black, and a vibrant ecosystem comes to life. This is the ocean's twilight zone, a cold, dark place that's home to strange jellyfish and glowing squids, as well as plankton and countless fish.
5: It's really an amazing assemblage of animals that have adapted to these low light and cold conditions.
4: Chris Dorsett of the nonprofit Ocean Conservancy says these animals help regulate the Earth's climate by transporting planet-warming carbon deep underwater. The ocean absorbs a lot of carbon dioxide from the atmosphere. Then tiny phytoplankton near the ocean's surface take up carbon as they photosynthesize and grow. Every night, creatures from the twilight zone swim to the surface to eat these phytoplankton and other creatures. Then they take that carbon back down to the deep, where much of it will remain. But Dorsett says the twilight zone is in trouble as companies grow more interested in deep-sea fishing and mining. So he says it's vital that countries enact policies to protect it.
5: This area very much needs to be protected before activities begin that could really impact it and impact those values for society.
4: Climate Connections is produced by the Yale Center for Environmental Communication. To learn more about climate change, visit climateconnections.org.
0: We've reached the end of this hour of Speak Up, only on CJSF, but make sure you tune in tomorrow for Intravenous as well. We're going to play one last track for all of you. This one is from a band that recently was a part of our Studio 6 series, Studio 6 being the sort of live Tiny Desk-esque series that we do here at the station where we bring a band in and they perform. Not only do we air it live on air, but then we also put it up on our YouTube channel. Strawberry Punch was one of those bands we put live on air very recently, and this is their track, Lavender and Maple.

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In just about a minute, we have Democracy Now!, but make sure you tune in for the rest of the amazing programming we have for the day. Shows such as Raccoon City, typically Tuesdays, Free City Radio, Harbinger Showcase later in the afternoon, as well as

store, depending on your device. Welcome! This is Raccoon City here every single Tuesday, 12 to 1. I'm your host, Katie. I'm so happy and excited to be here on this fine Tuesday afternoon. This week, I'm going to be talking all about Shambhala. I just came back from the wonderful music festival out in the Kootenays of British Columbia. And I have been listening to a lot of really cool local Vancouver Canadian artists, been hanging out in the woods, and I just have a lot of all around fun, cool things to say and talk about this music festival. I've got a lot of cool Canadian artists to share and just so much more fun, amazing content for you to listen to. So definitely stick around, hear all about it. Up first, I'm going to play a little bit of Slater just because, like, I love her and I think she's awesome. And then I'm going to jump into some Canadian artists like Astro Color, Moon Trick, Sticky Buds, The Funk Hunters, and all sorts of different amazing sounds. So definitely stick around to hear about it. For right now, here is Erotic Electronic by Slater. Enjoy.

So fun, so cool. That was just House Sound by The Librarian. This is CJSF 90.1 FM, and you are listening to Raccoon City here every single Tuesday, 12 to 1. I'm your host, Katie, and I'm so happy and also excited to be here on this fine Tuesday afternoon. This week, I'm talking all about Shambhala, different cool Vancouver local Canadian artists. And just all around great epic sounds. That was just House Sound by The Librarian. The Librarian is from Squamish, British Columbia. Her name is Andrea Graham, and she is the co-founder of the Bass Coast Music Festival. And she also plays shams, like, she's played shams many, many, many times. I saw her last year. She didn't play this year, but I'm hopeful that she will come to Shambhala again. The Librarian is a very cool sort of ambient sound, sort of fun, great sounds coming from The Librarian. Really cool ambient sounds, very fun beats, slow rhythms. All around really chill, relaxing music. Her track House Sound has a lot of heavy bass but also light undertones that really make it an all around great sounding track. So definitely check out The Librarian if you're into some really cool ambient sounds and want to listen to some cool local Vancouver artists, female Canadian artists. I've heard her at Shambhala last year, and she is the co-founder of Bass Coast Music Festival. Bass Coast is another really cool music festival that happens in Merritt, British Columbia, and she plays there and also is the co-founder. So I just wanted to talk a little bit about it and share some really cool sounds from her. We're going to move into more fun, cool sounds. I'm going to play a little bit of Enzo, and then probably we'll see where I go next. But for now, I'm going to play Enzo because he's really cool. He was supposed to play at Shams this year, but had a spinal injury and thus could not make it to the show. However, it was still a really fun show, and I also still really like Enzo. So I'm going to play a little bit of his music now, and then we'll play more amazing, cool Canadian artists. And I'll talk about that in a little bit. So for now, here is Local Void by Enzo.

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2: Mm-hmm.

Very cool. That was just Pin Drop by Lazy Syrup Orchestra. Lazy Syrup Orchestra is a Canadian band. They played at Shambhala on the Grove stage this year. I did see them. It was so good. This is CJSF 90.1 FM community radio station, and you are listening to Raccoon City here every single Tuesday, 12 to 1. I was just playing Lazy Syrup Orchestra, the track Pin Drop. They're a really cool multi-instrumental group from Vancouver, British Columbia. They played at Shams. I think they play at Shambhala every year, but they are Canadian and they are from Vancouver, and it's very cool to see local Canadian music. And I don't know. Shambhala is a really cool place. It brings in a lot of cool local Canadian artists, and it's a great place to listen to live sounds all the time, and lots of cool artwork, lots of cool people. It's just an all-around really great, epic time. This next part, I'm going to play a little bit of Culture / Dirt Wire. I was at the living room stage. I was watching Moon Tricks, which I'll play Moon Tricks in a little bit. They're also from they're from Canada, British Columbia. I think they're from the Kootenays, but I'll play them after I play Dirt Wire, because when I was seeing Moon Tricks, after Moon Tricks, this artist named Culture came on, and they're an instrumentalist, typically guitar or strings. Their name is CR3TURE, so it's like Culture but with a three. And they came on and they just started like shredding the guitar, and I was just like really impressed. It was really cool, and I really like the living room stage. It's one of my favorite stages at Shambhala, so I thought that was really cool. So we're gonna play a little bit of Dirt Wire and Culture. I think Dirt Wire is from Vancouver too. Let me look it up. They are from, never mind, they're from San Francisco. Still West Coast, but Culture is from Vancouver. I think that's really cool. And then we'll listen to some Moon Tricks. They're from the Kootenays, which is also really cool. So here is No Farewell by Dirt Wire and Culture. Enjoy.

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1: Man and get with the countdown. 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

so fun, so cool. That was just Break Your Body by Astro Color. This is CJSF 90.1 FM, and you are listening to Raccoon City here every single Tuesday, 12 to 1. I'm your host, Katie, and I'm so happy to be here. This week, I'm talking all about Shambhala and some local Vancouver Canadian artists. not just Vancouver Canadian artists, a lot of just Canadian artists, female Canadian artists, local artists, smaller artists. That was just Astro Color. And earlier I was playing Moon Tricks. Both are from British Columbia. I think Astro Color is from Vancouver Island. Moon Tricks is from the Kootenays. Astro Color played at Shambhala last year, and they are such a fun instrumental band. They have a mix of like fun jazzy house tunes, a little bit of electro funk. Their album Moonlighting Astro Jazz Volume 1, which we'll listen to in a little bit, one of my favorite sort of ambient electro albums ever. It's so fun, it's so cool. I love the instrumental brain tickles that it gives. I really enjoy all the audio sounds from Astro Color. I think they're such a fun group. I really like their visuals to go along with their tracks, especially on YouTube. They have a lot of really fun like cool visuals that are happening, like the one that was I just played, Break Your Body. If you look it up on YouTube, from Astro Color, they have like a really cool, like, I don't know, early 60s 70s scene of like an old TV of people just like dancing, and I think it's just really fun and really fitting to the overall audio track that's happening. So yeah, Shambhala happened. It was really fun. It was really cool. But yeah, I'm going to play more Astro Color because they're so fun and I like listening to their sounds. So we'll play their sounds and then we'll come back. And I think I'm going to play a little bit more EDM-y electro stuff after this. So definitely stick around to hear all about it. For now, here is Star Swing by Astro Color on their album Moonlighting Astro Jazz Volume 1.

so fun, so cool. That was just Vacuum by Vail. Vail is a female artist from Denver, Colorado, and she played the amp this year at Shambhala Music Festival. She was so cool, so awesome, very dark, almost gothic EDM sounds, very electro-goth sounds, I guess, like very dark, stormy, fun, heavy bass music, which I really enjoy. I think they're really cool. And whoa, the dust this year really got me. It was crazy. There's so much dust at Shambhala, and it was so dry and hot this year. It got me good. But it's okay, I survived. And I'm going to play a few more female EDM artists because women belong in the EDM scene, and it's really fun to reiterate that and play sounds by female EDM artists because the EDM scene is very male-dominated, and I think it's cool to support female artists that are some of my faves. So, before I go, thank you so much for listening. This has been Raccoon City here every single Tuesday, 12 to 1. This episode was all about Shambhala, some really cool Canadian artists, a lot of cool female artists, a lot of EDM, a lot of bass, a lot of electro-funk, just all around really great sounds. I'll be back next week, Tuesday, 12 to 1, like always, here on CJSF 90.1 FM Burnaby. Definitely keep listening. We've got a lot of cool programs coming up next and a lot of cool sounds you'll definitely want to hear and check out. Some really cool talk radio and all around great music. So definitely stick around to hang out and listen to some cool sounds here on CJSF 90.1 FM. Thank you so much for listening. My name's Katie. I'm the host of Raccoon City. My hour is coming to a close, but before I go, I have some really fun, cool sounds I want to play. Some really cool female EDM electro artists. So I'll do that before I go, but thank you so much for listening, and I hope you have a great week. I'll be back next Tuesday, 12 to 1. Here is Visions by Chloe Z, a female electronic artist, and this is the Zingara remix. And Zingara and Chloe Z both played at Shambhala this year back-to-back, which is really cool, one after the other, and it was such a fun, cool experience. And yeah, here is Visions by Chloe Z, but the Zingara remix. Two powerhouse female EDM artists in one track. Please enjoy.

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Here's what we've got cooking up this hour.

knowledge keepers of this place, and we thank them for their stewardship. I'm Leslie. I did not like the Heartstopper movie, Heartstopper Forever. I'm sorry. And I'm trying to not be mean this episode, but I will be talking about it. And what I've found is many older viewers and older fans of the Heartstopper series were also similarly quite disappointed by the movie. I have my own thoughts about potentially why the Heartstopper Forever movie panned out in the way that it did and why I felt disappointed by it. But if you're not aware of what Heartstopper is, it was originally a webcomic written by British writer Alice Oseman, and it is about Charlie and Nick, who are two teenage boys who fall in love. First, they're friends, and then they become boyfriends, and they're kind of the perfect couple. This story was adapted into a Netflix television series, I think in 2021 or 22. It had three seasons, and it concluded with the final installment of the series, a movie called Heartstopper Forever, which came out a few weeks ago. Personally, I didn't need to watch the film, not necessarily because I hated it, and I'm saying that retroactively, but because I had actually already read the webcomic before the film came out, so I had a very good idea of how this story in the Netflix movie was going to play out. But as it turns out, I'm a completionist, and I didn't ever really realize that until watching Heartstopper Forever. And then now genuinely, I can also say, like, personally, I didn't have to watch Heartstopper Forever because I had already read the webcomic and my 2 hours. But anyways, I don't want to be mean, too mean, but today's episode of the show is about this movie. And for the playlist, again, don't want to be too mean, but we've got music that I would say I put together in a playlist specifically as a response to Heartstopper Forever. Usually the series, in my opinion, has pretty good music, you know, a good mix of like Britpop, British indie, queer indie in there, and I did not find the same quality that I would have in other seasons in this movie. And so this playlist is good queer indie. I'll put it that way. Not trying to be too mean here. We're going to start off with one song first, of course. It's Black Belt Eagle Scout with Nobody. Enjoy.

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1: Summertime.
0: It's just a few weeks past the solstice, and the real heat of summer is yet to come. Some shorebirds are already on their way south, but most songbirds will be here for a while longer. What's the best time of day to look for them? Well, many birds are most active in the morning, not long after sunrise, taking advantage of the abundance of insects at that hour. As summer waxes and temperatures rise, midday heat sends people inside, and birds take a siesta too. And then, both birds and bugs rev up again in the late afternoon. In the early morning, and again near dusk, just about the time mosquitoes are biting, that's when birds are busiest. One exception is gulls. You'll see them soaring and feeding throughout the day, because their preferred foods, whether a salmon fry or a French fry, are available all day long. Hummingbirds are out and about too, because their frantic metabolism requires that they feed almost constantly. But mostly, midday is a quiet time for birds. Are you looking for birds this summer? The cooler parts of the day are the best for a stroll and best for watching birds. For Bird Note, I'm Mary McCann.

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You just heard Promise by Tasha off of her latest album, You Are Spring. Before that, you heard I Don't Know You by Mannequin Pussy. I'm Leslie. Here's what you need to know about Heartstopper, the series, which I think would allow for me to contextualize, like, why I feel like I... Allow me to contextualize why I don't really like this final installation of the Netflix adaptation series of the original webcomic by Alice Oseman called Heartstopper. Alice Oseman, the writer of Heartstopper, began publishing stories like basically in like the 2010s, and one of the stories that they wrote was called Solitaire. It was about this high school student named Tori Spring and her like blossoming relationship with this boy who she became friends with named Michael. In the story Solitaire, we also meet Tori's younger brother, Charlie, and we meet Charlie's boyfriend, Nick. They are the main characters of the Heartstopper webcomic series and the subsequent Netflix adaptations. And it seems, if I understand this correctly, based on, you know, the fans of Alice Oseman's writing fleshing out the Oseman universe, it seems as though Solitaire came first, and then Oseman wrote several spin-off novels originally based on Solitaire. Of those, one of them was called Nick and Charlie, a short story about the first really big rough patch that Nick and Charlie go through, which is explored in the final arc of the Heartstopper webcomic and in Heartstopper Forever. That novel was written in 2015. In it, Nick goes through this intense kind of like identity crisis because he's about to move away to university and he doesn't really know who he is outside of being Charlie's boyfriend. Every moment of identity formation that has felt significant in the past couple of years have all centered around his relationship with Charlie. At the same time, Charlie doesn't want Nick to carry the burden of needing to be like the perfect boyfriend and is really frustrated by how Nick refuses to open up to him emotionally. And so the two of them have a breakup. Charlie relapses in his mental health issues. Then they come back together and everything is all good. This novel, even though it had been rewritten a few times, had gone through a few versions, it was first originally published in 2015. That would be actually about a year before the Heartstopper webcomic would begin to be published online. One interesting thing to note is that originally the Nick and Charlie short story was called Nick and Charlie, a Solitaire Novella. And later on, when Heartstopper became very, very popular and the story was republished, it was renamed to Nick and Charlie, a Heartstopper Novella. In creating the final arc of the Heartstopper webcomic as well, Alice Oseman went on hiatus, largely due to burnout and mental health issues. And when they began to write it again, you know, they had already come to this point of the Heartstopper webcomic story where they had, you know, already had much of this main romance between Nick and Charlie panned out because they had written it in a short story published essentially 10 years ago. I think all of this information
is really helpful for anybody to understand why the Heartstopper Forever movie maybe was, for lack of a better way to say it, like, is the way that it is. Osman essentially had already written this story three times already. First as a novel, then conceptualized in their brains for several years. They had revisited the novella a few times before writing, like putting the story down into a webcomic form, and then developing the story as a movie. In addition, I think one of the really big issues with Heartstopper Forever is the way that the movie was adapted from the webcomic. I followed the Heartstopper webcomic as it was being published for a few years after I had started reading, or after I had watched the television series. And I was really pretty disappointed by how, basically to a T, the movie follows the webcomic. When you read the webcomic, the comic, I don't know, there's a book form. When you read the comic, essentially, these moments where we see both Nick and Charlie like struggle through their relationship, this conflict that they're dealing with, and their come to Jesus moment or whatever, like they're like they're getting back together, it's presented sort of as like vignettes, and there's a lot of stuff that happens in there in little moments. It really tries to, you know, in a way that is good for how this story is being written as a comic, it really tries to focuses on like those really horrible, painful little moments of their relationship falling apart, and then those really good moments again when the relationship comes back together. But the way that this pans out in a movie ends up looking kind of like, it ends up feeling sort of like one very long montage. The performances by Joe Locke and Kit Connor as Charlie and Nick respectively are really, I think, what ground this movie in quality. They are very emotional. You really feel how much pain both of these characters are in as they're moving through their breakup. But I think part of the reason why their performances are so good is because I don't think that there is much given to them in terms of writing and story. Really, with the way how the film follows the comic so closely to a T, it just feels like there is so much life that was previously in the television series that's missing. I think a really big reason for that is because there's so little involvement from the rest of the very strong and charismatic ensemble main cast, and I'll talk a little bit more about that later on in the show. But the rest of the side characters really help flesh out a lot of the growth and development of both Nick and Charlie as individuals and also as a unit. And we know that they are also going through their own issues as individuals, but they're only mentions. We don't ever see all of that happening in tandem with Nick and Charlie
as much as I want to like jokingly blame queerphobia and, you know, these production companies not receiving as much financial support from producers anymore because of queerphobia, there's a part of me that really does feel like the reason why Heartstopper Forever kind of pales in comparison to the other iterations of the Heartstopper audiovisual adaptations on Netflix is because of burnout. I mean, think about how many times Alice Oseman has had to write this story. And you just get the sense that, like, not only were they tired because they were under a lot of stress to develop the program and to finish the webcomic, but also because they already knew what was going to happen. And so all they had to do was essentially was to get right to it. More about Heartstopper Forever after this music break. This is Noso and Partee's Stranger, Bertie Strange, Dad Made Toast. Enjoy.

word note. Spanish moss hangs eerily from cypress trees rising from the black water of a Louisiana bayou. The water ripples where a slender form glides just beneath the surface. At first glance, it appears to be a snake. But look closer, and you just might see a long, narrow spike of a beak at the tip of a slender neck. It's a snake bird, a colloquial name for the anhinga, swimming with just its head and neck above the water. Anhingas belong to a small group of birds called the darters, and they look a bit like cormorants. When hunting fish, an anhinga hangs motionless in the water or swims slowly just below the surface, its neck crooked, almost like a cobra's. The anhinga has specialized muscles and a hinge in its neck. And when an unwary fish swims close, the bird's head darts forward, impaling its prey. Backward slanted serrations keep the fish from slipping off. Surfacing with its beak held just slightly open, the bird flicks the fish upward and catches it in midair. Then it downs it head first. And once again, the anhinga glides through the black water. As always, you'll find photos and videos on our website, birdnote.org. I'm Michael Stein.

Fleece with Take It From Me. Before that, you heard Fleur de Peau with Nulle Part. My name is Leslie. This is Typically Tuesdays on CJSF 90.1 FM. I feel like when I think back to even just a few years ago with the promotional cycle for Artstopper Season 3, which was the last installation of the Heartstopper Netflix series before the final conclusion, Heartstopper Forever, the movie, I already had a sense that the cast was kind of fed up with doing Heartstopper. And it's not as though they were not proud of what they were involved in, but it was that it was no longer like it was that Heartstopper happened in the beginning when they were younger. And so now as like slightly older young adults, they no longer had the same kind of like fondness for it in the way that they did when they were younger. Kind of, you know, I got the sense that they felt like it was like a little bit embarrassing and maybe cringy to be starring in a program that is known to be very like tender and gentle and sweet. Again, not to say that they were not proud of the work that they were putting into the series, but that they were kind of like, okay, you know, we gotta grow up. Like Nick and Charlie, they gotta start doing other things. They gotta start taking hard drugs or something like that. or something, you know, more aligned with the desires and thoughts and activities of like somebody in their early 20s rather than, you know, somebody who was still 16 or 17. And I really found that was very, very apparent during this promotional cycle with Heartstopper Forever. But more importantly, I found myself thinking as I was watching the movie, I was disappointed by how closely it was adapted to the webcomic, as I mentioned earlier this hour. As I was watching the movie, I became kind of confounded by how involved the rest of the cast were in the promotional cycle of Heartstopper Forever, when the movie is so much about Nick and Charlie. As I mentioned earlier this hour, in previous seasons, the rest of the main ensemble cast were much more involved in Nick and Charlie's lives and had their own storylines as well. And so it made sense, a lot of sense, that in the promotional cycles of seasons 1 to 3, you saw basically the entirety of the main ensemble cast in promotional materials. And when I saw the promotional materials before I watched the movie, I guess I was under that same impression that, you know, the movie wasn't going to be like a to a T adaptation of the webcomic, that there was going to be more involvement from the other characters. That really wasn't the case. For me, on, you know, a little bit more of a biased note, that made up of a big reason why I did not like Heartstopper Forever as much as I liked the rest of the series. But when I was reading Heartstopper, when I was watching the first two seasons of the series, I just really loved this little community that surrounded Nick and Charlie and were, more importantly, their friends. It really illustrated that these two people were not just in a little world of their own, that they were growing and changing as individuals and as a couple with the help of their community. I loved seeing the internal turmoils that each of the side characters experienced, their character growth, their story arcs, the way that their romantic relationships evolved over time. And what we get in Heartstopper Forever is mentions
of that. We don't actually really get to see it. We don't really get to witness it. We get kind of a sense of how their stories are going to play out, mostly word of mouth. And so in a way, for me, it made Nick and Charlie's worlds seem much smaller than they used to be. Maybe I will say that as a person who doesn't really prioritize romance in my own personal life, that might have colored a little bit of the bias that I had when I was watching the story unfold. And that might have influenced the reason why I like the ensemble so much. But it's, you know, it's kind of interesting. Also, in a sense, when you think about just how thoughtfully the rest of the series otherwise would try to include these characters into the fold of the Heartstopper world. You had lots of basically everybody in the story. Basically everybody in the main ensemble is queer. Of the main cast, there are cisgender lesbians, non-binary lesbians, a trans girl, a guy who is cishet who's in love with her. We have a few asexual characters, one of them being a romantic as well as being asexual. So what makes up Heartstopper is really more than just the story about two cis queer boys. There's sometimes this really silly idea that when you have like a story that depicts a mostly queer ensemble, main ensemble, that and they're living like good, happy lives, it means that there's no bigotry in the world at all against them. The thing is that Heartstopper shows us that is definitely not the case. The bigotry, the you know, the phobias that they experience come from the outside world in forms of bullying, in forms of harassment, and so on. But it also is internalized, and we see that with a number of the characters. What that means, though, is that when these forms of bigotry and oppression are depicted in a story like Heartstopper, where there is a ensemble of largely queer characters, it means that these things are depicted thoughtfully. And at the very end of the day, even though the characters have experienced something very terrible, they are still human. They are still treated and written with dignity. They are still written thoughtfully. And the reason why that can happen is because they're not treated as side characters. Heartstopper Forever, though, really misses on that. And honestly, if the writers had wanted to keep it solely as Nick and Charlie's story, I think that would have been totally fine. But it seemed like the writers really wanted to include something further. And it made parts of the story uncomfortable to me. There is one scene that really made me feel weird. It comes in the middle of Charlie and Nick's breakup, and Charlie's friends are trying to cheer him up and make him feel better. And they ask him if he's going to go to Pride with them as a group. Charlie is not into it, and one of his best friends, Elle, gives a monologue about the state of trans rights in the UK. As a trans girl, she is terrified of the state of the world. She, you know, has to face transphobia and trans misogyny every single day, and it will just make her feel so much better to know that a person who really, truly, genuinely loves her will go with her to march at the Pride Parade with her and show her solidarity. It's a really beautiful monologue that comes out of freaking nowhere. And I say this as a one,
not a trans person, but two, as a person who has trans folks who I love dearly in my life, and also as a person who enjoys like a well-written story, that felt really off in the story. Not because it doesn't have a place in Heartstopper Forever, but because it came out of nowhere. And because it came out of nowhere, it feels like an offhand reminder, like, hey, don't forget to wash the dishes. It felt kind of like that. Like, hey, don't forget the state of trans rights is really bad right now. And to protect trans rights, don't forget. This character, Elle, had an arc in the previous season where she experienced transphobia in a really public and humiliating way. And in that very specifically, like, kind of, oh God, like, centrist sort of, like, but are trans rights really that important kind of way? And, you know, if you are a person who is concerned with the state of the world, specifically for transgender people right now, you would know that that is how transphobia and anti-trans rhetoric has been seasoned and sprinkled into our everyday lives to allow for that kind of specific bigotry to be normalized in the past, you know, handful of years. I remember that scene in season 3 to feel really harrowing and to feel genuinely quite concerning and scary, because you have in the story, you have this like young teenager like being questioned about her right to exist in general. And they handled that storyline with quite a bit of sensitivity, if I remember correctly, from season 3. And the way that they handled that same issue in Heartstopper Forever, in my opinion, is not sensitive. I think maybe for some people it felt empowering to see in that scene Charlie and the rest of his friends march at Pride in solidarity with Elle, and Elle getting a microphone and being able to shout trans rights or human rights or whatever it was that she was declaring there. At the same time, that was basically the only role that Elle played in this entire film. We heard from other characters that her own relationship with her boyfriend was going through a rough patch. And that was kind of it. I don't know how many other lines Elle got other than the monologue throughout this movie. And it just felt like, surely Elle has a life of her own. And surely that's not the only role that she was going to be playing in this movie to remind cis people that trans people deserve rights. I guess as like a longtime fan of the Heartstopper series, it was just, it felt really disappointing to see the way that anti-trans issues were just kind of like put in there with no follow-up. It just felt super disappointing. But that's just me as like a cis lady. If you are trans and you watched that scene, I would love to know your thoughts. 778-782-2573. You can text me. You can also email me, typicallytuesdays@gmail.com. But yeah, I don't know. I think in addition to what I had mentioned earlier in the program, and like that scene in particular, and just the way that the ensemble
just sort of existed in this movie in a way that was really too similar to the webcomic. Yeah, I just expected more. You know, the impression that I keep getting from this movie whenever I think about it is like, it feels like just like a sigh of relief, right? It's like if you were working on a project for a super long time and the project was already all right, it was pretty good, but you have given up on making it great and you're mostly just doing it now, finishing it just for the deadline so that you can go on vacation. And again, not to sound mean, but that really does feel like how this movie was. It just feels kind of disappointing for me anyways. Enjoying Heartstopper the way that it was for several years and then watching this movie and just feeling like everybody on the team was kind of like, oh, thank God it's over with. You know, again, 65% is how I would say the movie is. The acting is great. Acting is amazing. That's really it. Listen to more great CJSF programming intravenous every Wednesday from 10 to 11, talking about all things, all genders. 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And as we hit the top of the hour here on Typically Tuesdays, thank you so much for tuning in today. I'll be talking about media depicting same gender romances all throughout August, with the exception of 1 week, which I planned ahead far in advance. But stick around for this August series. I'll catch you back here next week. For now, we're gonna close off the show with one final track. I love this band, and I love this song, and I love the activity that they're talking about in this song. Nobody's taken me out to karaoke in a long time, and they need to. This is Queen of Jeans with their track Karaoke. I've been Leslie here on Typically Tuesdays on CJSF 90.1 FM, and I'll talk to you again very

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1: 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Hello, everybody. Happy Tuesday. I'm Sasha, back again. Today is pretty high energy, a lot of alt rock. We have some song, well, one song in particular, which I've been really enjoying listening to the past week, from the Soup Dragons. That's coming up in the hour. We have Jack White coming up with his latest album, Frozen Charlotte, and of course a bit of metal at the end. But it's mostly alt rock, and we get into it pretty quickly. We've got albums and artists coming up, such as Widow's Peak. We have Snail Mail coming up soon. We have Haley Davis, who I've played before, from her latest album, Wandering Star, coming out of LA, California, who was inspired by 70s artists. And I thought her music reminded me of Joni Mitchell, and I just discovered that that is one of her main inspirations. So I have a good ear, I'm discovering. But first will be an artist called Slow Leaves, based in Winnipeg, Manitoba. They is a Canadian singer-songwriter who describes in this newest album, The Ruins of Things Unfinished, he explores his thoughts and on ambition and the long-setting sun of a life dedicated to art and family. I'll be playing you guys the track Don't Fret for our first of the hour, so enjoy Slow Leaves.

0: That was Snail Mail with the song Hell from her latest album, Ricochet. The artist based out of Baltimore, Maryland, which stuck to me because I've been watching Hannibal right now, and that's where the show is based partly. Anyway, the record, it describes it as being colored by the anxiety of watching life slip through your fingers, as well as the vulnerability of loving deeply rather than frenetically. Before that was Widow's Peak from her album Roses with the song No Driver. The album is described as being the band's most romantic record and yet the most deeply realist. Coming up, we have the Canadian band Sunday Club from their album of the same name, also based in Winnipeg, Manitoba, playing you guys the track Blue Wave. But first will be the song Out Tonight by the artist Frances of Delirium, based in Luxembourg. This is her record Run Pure Beauty. And I'll be coming up right after this short announcement, so stay tuned for Out Tonight by Frances of Delirium after this.
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0: That was the local artist, Penn and Bray, from their latest album, Studio. The artist is influenced by rock and roll of the 70s and 80s, and this new album features the legendary drummer, Steve Ferrone, and the artwork features historic Vancouver scenes by Canadian artist Nathan Gausel. And that was the track Deja Vu. Before that was the Soup Dragons with Divine Thing. I stumbled across the song, and I've been listening to it so much. I've been really enjoying it. I hope you guys did too. It was a brand new band for me, brand new song. Maybe that's weird, but I'm enjoying it. I hope you did too. I hope you're loving the music so far. Coming up, you have some blues rock, actually, and of course, a bit of metal at the end. Before that, we will have a pretty harsh rock song by the band Fiddlehead with the track The Dogs. And before our next track, we will have the Canadian band The Projectors coming out of Victoria with this track In a Heartbeat. That will be coming up right after this short trailer for Till It Happens on Thursdays at 5 p.m., the art show. Thanks for staying tuned in so far, and get excited for the Projectors coming up next right after this.
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That was There's Nobody There by Jack White from his latest album, Frozen Charlotte, the former frontman of The White Stripes. And that was my second to last song for you guys today. I don't play a lot of blues. I think I have to change that. That was really fun, and especially with this newest album, I'm really enjoying. Before Jack White was the Black Keys that were formed in Akron, Ohio in 2001 with the song You Gotta Lose from their album Peaches. And yeah, I hope you've enjoyed the music for today. I have one more song for you guys from one of my favorite metal bands probably ever. This is Mastodon. It is one of their most recent singles they released, because they are coming out with a new album at the end of this month on the 28th. And this album, that'll be called Morrow Deep, marks the band's first album without co-founding guitarist vocalist Brent Hinds, who sadly passed away last summer. The remaining original band members also remembered Hinds in a recently released documentary, which I didn't know about, called The Mastodon in the Room. So I'm excited about it, and this will be a really fun track for you guys to send you out. It's pretty heavy, but blues and metal goes together perfectly, as you know. I hope you have a great rest of your day, and I'm excited for you guys to come back next week with brand new music. My name is Sasha, and I'll see you next time right here on CJSF 90.1 FM. Bye.

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2: Hey, you're listening to Free City Radio. I'm Stefan Christoff. Thanks for tuning in. This is edition 328. And on the broadcast this week, I am going to be speaking with Alexander Avina, who is an associate professor of Latin American history in the School of Historical, Philosophical, and Religious Studies at Arizona State University. He is a widely published writer and authored Specters of Revolution, Peasant Guerrillas in the Cold War Mexican Countryside, which was published by Oxford Press. Look it up. I wanted to speak with Miguel because I thought that he could provide an important insight to thinking through the dynamics in Latin America today. As part of a series of conversations I recorded for this program, Free City Radio, and I talked to him about understanding the left trajectory of the interrelationship between progressive movements in Canada and the United States and across Latin America. I think there's often this colonial and also neo-colonial line drawn at the U.S.-Mexico border that understands a dynamic of political relation as one that is unequal. It's a cultural reality that undermines in many ways the massive contributions to progressive thinking in the Americas that have really played a critical role in directing and pushing forward progressive movements across the hemisphere, including, of course, also in Canada and the United States. So we talk about recent events in Latin America and thinking about progressive movements today in regards to challenges of the contemporary imperialism of the Trump administration. But we also go back to the 1980s and talk about the sustaining impact that the travels of thousands of activists who went down to participate in the defense of popular movements and progressive movements in Central America who are facing the brunt of the violence of the Reagan administration in the context of the Cold War, the ways that those experiences had a profound impact.

0: However, it sort of like links a historical period of U.S. territorial expansionism and overt colonialism with what's happening under the Trump administration. And I'm sure that you can speak to this, not see continuity between what's happening now and previous administrations more recently in a historical sense is important, whether it's, you know, Clinton as Secretary of State being involved in intervention style politics in Honduras, or, you know, the sort of consistent battering of, you know, progressive governments in Latin America. So I thought that maybe that's an interesting point to start, is sort of trying to think through this moment not as totally isolated. Of course, I'm not, it's important to recognize difference in policy. We have this overt military intervention, but there's also connection points. And so maybe we could just start on that. And if you could just start also by introducing yourself. Thank you so much.
1: Sure. Thank you so much for having me. My name is Alex Avina. I'm an associate professor of history at Arizona State University. I think that's the question you laid out is the kind of like the big one that some of us more historically minded writers and scholars have been grappling with, how to make sense of the so-called Donroe Doctrine, right? And it's always dangerous to do historical analogies, right? It's never a one-to-one, but there's, as you mentioned, there's obviously historical continuities, and we've seen everything has a history, right? So this particular Donroe Doctrine has its own particular history. So one place we could start is by thinking about U.S. policy toward Latin America after the Spanish-American War in 1898. And that's really the historical referent for the Trump administration. So that period from, let's say, 1898, 1899, after the U.S. wins this, what one U.S. official called a splendid little war against Spain, the U.S. gets its first extracontinental colonies in the form of Puerto Rico and the Philippine Islands, and that also Guam. And then it nominally gives sovereignty to an independent Cuba, but Cuba will be under, will not have much economic or political sovereignty vis-a-vis the United States for decades. From the end of that war till about the Franklin Delano Roosevelt administration, it's the era of gunboat diplomacy in Latin America. And we see something like 34 to 35 overt U.S. military interventions in Latin America. It's always with the U.S. Marines, and it's generally to protect U.S. business interests. If anyone wants to read like a quick little pithy summary of this, check out Smedley Butler's War as a Racket, because Smedley Butler was a two-time Medal of Honor winner in the U.S. Marine Corps. He was involved in a lot of these U.S. military interventions in Mexico and Haiti, where he got his Medal of Honors. And then by the end of his career, he realizes that he was just a gangster for capitalism, as he put it. And also that period was a very overt, direct interventionist relationship that the U.S. forged with Latin America. And definitely by Trump's people first referring to their politics in the region as the Trump corollary, they're referring to the Roosevelt corollary, which is Theodore Roosevelt's addition to the Monroe Doctrine that he put into place in the early 1900s that made the U.S. an international police force in the region. But as you're mentioning, right, there's more recent developments that kind of get thrown into this approach that the Trump administration is using toward Latin America. And the way I understand the current moment is to think about how the war on drugs, the war on terror, and the war on migrants come together to form part of this Donroe Doctrine. And now it's very explicit. Like, I think the war on migrants, as we're witnessing in the U.S., the Trump administration has had to change tack because of popular resistance. So now we don't have these huge campaigns like we saw in Minneapolis, because essentially the people in Minneapolis chased them out, which is very, for me, very inspirational and heartening to see. So now they're focusing on the war on drugs. And as we saw recently with the Shield of the Americas meeting in South Florida, they're going to use the war on drugs as a way to violate Latin American sovereignty and to extend political and economic control over the region. And right now they have the help of about 10 to 12, you know, lackey right-wing governments in Latin America that will allow them to, house and U.S. military personnel in their countries to wage a so-called war on drugs, which in the end, these are not war on drugs. These are war on poor people and a way to extend U.S. empire.
0: A lot to unpack there. Thank you for sharing those points. I think about the really important book that came out maybe about a decade ago, Drug War Capitalism by Don Paley, which I think is an interesting

0: reference point to sort of decoding some of what you were talking about. So for people hearing this, that's just a reference. I'm thinking about sort of trying to understand a little bit more sort of the context that you're talking about, and sort of developing an understanding of the war on drugs as a tool of political, economic, and military power. So maybe I'll just leave it there. If you could just talk about that a little bit more for people who are hearing this, and maybe this is kind of a new idea for them.
1: Yeah. No, Dawn Paley, she's a good comrade. That's a great book recommendation, Drug War Capitalism. I would also, folks want to check out Osvaldo Zavala's book, The Cartels Do Not Exist, is another also provocative reinterpretation of what the war on drug means in the Mexican case, whereas Dawn's book gives us Colombia and Mexico. So this militarized approach to drug interdiction, where you essentially wage war on the supply of drugs, didn't become like a global approach to it until after World War II. And the U.S. government is really the force behind trying to spread this approach to illicit drugs. It matches up with the beginning of the Cold War. So throughout the Cold War in Latin America, then, one way that the U.S. will seek to intervene in not just Latin American politics, but also Southeast Asian politics, is to use the war on drugs as a justifying framework to get involved in internal political strife and social developments in Latin American countries, but also as a way to kind of geopolitically arrange how the U.S. government presents its view of the world to an American populace. So that they'll use the illicit drug issue as a way to castigate governments that they deem to be antithetical to U.S. imperial goals. So for instance, in the 1950s, there's a lot in the press, the U.S. press, about how Red China is trying to poison the Americans with their dope, and not to make a profit, but also to politically and socially weaken the United States from within. And after the Cuban Revolution, they'll do the same thing to the Cubans, even though the Cuban Revolution under the July 26th movement, they actually got rid of illicit drug trafficking. Before the revolution, Cuba was the transcontinental hub of drug trafficking in Latin America. The revolutionaries take over and these traffickers scatter throughout the region to do what they did. But in the U.S. press, then revolutionary Cuba becomes kind of like the main drug trafficker of the region. We see this repeated in the 1970s with Salvador Allende in Chile, and then we see this in the 80s with the Sandinista government in Nicaragua. In the 80s, they will start to combine the Palestinian Liberation Organization, the Sandinistas, and other left-wing movements, and they'll say they are all moving drugs into the United States under the control and auspices of the Kremlin. All the while, states that are involved in illicit trafficking, they're all allies of the United States, right? So they're allies in Southeast Asia during the Vietnam War. There's a lot of stuff written about that, especially by like Alfred McCoy. They're using Cuban exiles to do a lot of CIA secret operations in the region. A lot of these guys are involved in illicit drug trafficking. And in the infamous cases in the 1980s are the Nicaraguan Contras, right, with the Iran-Contra scandal. The CIA is obviously working and tolerating illicit drug trafficking being conducted by supporters of the Nicaraguan counter-revolutionary forces called the Contras, who are moving drugs into the United States to use that revenue to fund the counter-revolutionary struggle against the Sandinista government in the 1980s. And then once you get rid of the Cold War and the Soviet Union falls in 1990, you still need a justifying framework for U.S. empire. And the war on drugs becomes the main way to justify how the U.S. government will deal with Latin America. They had already hinted at this in the 80s. In the 80s, where you start to develop the concept of narco-terrorism, which is like it's so important today to understand what the U.S. is doing in Latin America. The concept of narco-terrorism emerges in U.S. government circles and neocon intellectual circles in the mid-1980s. And so they were already preparing for a unipolar moment. Like, how do we justify U.S. foreign policy and U.S. empire after the fall of the Soviet Union? And the war on drugs in the 1990s becomes one way to do so. And if you read Dawn Paley's book, right, the first iteration of how they apply this war on drugs model as both a political and a developmental form is Plan Colombia in Colombia in the late 90s and early 2000s, where the U.S. pours billions of dollars into so-called counter-narcotics operations in Colombia, but as we now know, it had a very deeply counter-insurgent core in which they were using to hit at the both the guerrilla left in Colombia, but in the electoral left as well.
0: There's been a lot of interesting and meaningful discussion about the critical of U.S. foreign policy, particularly in the last months after the military intervention and attack on Venezuela. Important. One thing, though, and I think you might connect with this point, that I find is often missing, even from progressive discussion, is what's happening at a grassroots level. We get into a lot of discussion about political leaders, sort of very simplistic shapes about, you know, politics as only taking place as a top-down process. You mentioned this sort of historical arc, and earlier you had mentioned people power in Minneapolis, right? And I just want to underline that point, Alex. What you said was so important about trying to understand and also just acknowledge that that popular mobilization in Minneapolis changed the course of ICE policy in the United States today in 2026. Thinking about popular movements, going back to the 80s, and you mentioned Central America, I was talking to a friend yesterday about that, who had spent some time in that region during this time. And one thing I think that often, you know, and it speaks to this question of people power, often gets removed because it's kind of the inverse, is how deeply movements in Central America actually impacted and shaped the left in Canada and the United States. I mean, we can talk about, you know, somebody like Bernie Sanders, you know, who's very well known, who was part of those delegations, but it was thousands of people, right? But at the base, that was like a popular movement that actually really had a huge impact on popular understanding of progressive politics. So I just wanted to leave some space to these are just two reference points, but just to sort of think through and talk about that point of centering popular organizing, not just, you know, symbolic political leadership, and why that's important today in the face of Trump administration policies.
1: Yeah, I mean, I think just to say quickly a couple of things of Minneapolis. Minneapolis is also the epicenter of the Black Lives Matter movement 2020, right? And it was one of the places that really radicalized and pushed that movement forward in really meaningful ways. And if we even stretch it back, it's one of the epicenters of the American Indian movement as well in the late 60s, early 70s. So that city, I mean, to understand these popular mobilizations, we have to go back in time. I mean, it's unsurprising that I'm saying this as a historian, but like, I'm just saying that there's trajectories and memories of rebellion and popular mobilization in a place like Minneapolis that we need to pay attention to. And you're exactly right. We can't just focus on the high politics, but we have to focus on the grassroots low politics and how those interface with the high. You can't have the high without the low, essentially. And this is a really important matter to think about when trying to understand what's going on in Latin America today in relation to U.S. empire. So one instance that I can think of, and then I'll get back to your point about the 80s, because I think it's a really important one, is, you know, there's a lot of discussion in like progressive or even left circles of whether the current political leadership of Venezuela has sold out to the United States or has, you know, surrendered or betrayed the legacies of the Bolivarian Revolution. And one of the things that annoys me about people who are pushing that line, other than the fact that they don't have enough information to even be making that kind of judgment, but whatever, we'll put that aside, is that it ignores the grassroots, right? It ignores the very people who made someone like Hugo Chavez possible, right? Like we don't hear from them a lot, right? Particularly in mainstream media. Like we don't hear about what the comunas are doing. We're not hearing both in the cities and in the rural sectors. We don't know about how they're mobilizing and organizing and thinking about both what their current leadership, political leadership is doing and how they're identifying what the United States is doing to them. And we have a similar dynamic with what's going on in Cuba as well, right? Like I think the U.S. is currently strangling Cuba in a horrific, you know, it's a horrific slow form of violence, right? That is just tolerated. It's an obvious violation of international law if that thing even still exists. But it's really difficult to get access to what people on the ground in Cuba are think about this process, think about what they're experiencing. There's some exceptions that I've read recently, particularly like there's people on the ground in Cuba, like working with Belly of the Beast and some other like more local media organizations. But that they get left out of the story, right? And if we leave them out of the story, then we fail to understand really the essence, the core of some of these societies, particularly those that tried to reorganize themselves in revolutionary ways, whether it was Cuba beginning in the late 1950s or Venezuela since the late 90s, early 2000s, right? So, yeah, I would, and sometimes I understand some people, even on like the progressive or left side, will kind of shy away from that, because once you start to look at the grassroots, you're gonna discover a lot of internal contradictions, right? But that's what we need, right? That's what we need, because again, if we are supporting these people, we have to embrace and inhabit those internal contradictions while also keeping in mind that there's a scale to power in this situation. And obviously at the very top of the scale is U.S. empire waging this particular form of violence, right? So I think we need to keep that in mind. In terms of the 80s, I wish we had more, and I hope people, we do have some good stuff, but I want more historians and scholars to focus on exactly that period that you mentioned, 1980s, and the Central American Solidarity Movement, because this Central American Solidarity Movement in the U.S. and Canada and how it interfaced with the Sandinistas in Nicaragua, with the FMLN, and with refugees in general, did have a huge impact on the left in Canada and the United States, right? So the sanctuary movement in the U.S., the sanctuary movement for migrants and refugees begins with actually not too far from here, from me, like a couple hours south of here in Phoenix and Tucson, by Presbyterian ministers who decided to organize an underground railroad for Central American refugees who were fleeing homelands wrecked by death squad regimes that were fully financed, armed, and military supported by the U.S., but were not allowed to come into the U.S. They were not allowed to claim refugee status in the U.S. for geopolitical reasons. So you had religious figures here in the U.S. organize an underground railroad that helped refugees and asylum seekers come into the country. You also had hundreds of thousands of Americans and Canadians go to a place like Nicaragua and do literacy campaigns, do health care campaigns. Sometimes it was just enough for them to put their bodies on the line and actually go physically occupy places where the Contras were attacking civilian populations, and that reduced Contra attacks against civilian populations. The political and the intellectual impact of this movement, we still feel it today. The historian that made me want to be a historian, my mentor, she came out of that movement. She worked as a young person, went to Nicaragua in the 1980s and worked in a literacy campaign. And then she came back and became a university professor. Like, so there's the long-term intellectual and political impact of these people, of these solidarity movements in the U.S. and Canada, we're still experiencing it to this very day. And it connects to the present migrant rights movement, to the refugee movement. So it's extremely important. And I don't know how much of an impact that movement had on like U.S. politics. I would argue that it did. There's a reason why the Reagan administration had to do a lot of blatantly secret illegal things. And some of it had to do with grassroots pressure on their elected representatives, who then went to Congress and forbade the Reagan administration from openly supporting the Contras, right? Which then led them to do a lot of illegal shit. And as now that it's all part of what we now know as the Iran-Contra scandal. So that movement, the Central American Solidarity Movement in the 80s, I would say we need to learn more from, because it offers a potentially really productive model for us today.
0: Yeah, thanks for sharing that, Alex. Just that's maybe a window for people to think about, and just like underlining a few of the points that you mentioned about the fact that there was this flow of ideas and people at quite a grassroots level in different sectors of people that were deeply influenced by that moment in Central America. And I think it also points to this idea that power, of course, you talked about the sort of structural dynamics at play with U.S. imperial power at the top. But it is an interesting way for us to sort of flip how we understand power. Like in the United States context, like let's say, for example, the way that Brazil has dealt with Bolsonaro is definitely something to learn from if we're thinking about, dynamics at play with right-wing authoritarian figures. So I guess maybe my last question would just be, obviously that, U.S. interventionism right now in the Americas is killing people, murdering people. Just to state that, it's gotten a lot of attention, but I guess I would just ask your thoughts about the importance of listening to and learning from the movements on the ground there, and sort of flipping that script in terms of power dynamics, and why that thinking through that is really important right now.
1: I mean, one thing we have to discard, and I don't think it exists as much on the popular level as it does at the high political level within Canada and the United States, is we have to discard almost a structural racism that exists when we think about Latin America and the Caribbean, as if intellectual production and political knowledge can only happen from a north-south direction, but it can actually happen from a south-north. And actually, history bears that out, right? If folks want to check out Greg Grandin's newest work on America, America, he shows the long history of how both the United States and Latin America have been intertwined in all sorts of ways for centuries. But he also really shows how there is, particularly during the Cold War, there was some really dynamic intellectual and political currents that developed in Latin America that then came to the U.S. and influenced political movements in the U.S. So in the immediate sense, we have to discard this. I mean, I jokingly refer to it as the sepia filter approach, where as soon as you cross the U.S.-Mexico border and you're in Mexico, like in those movies, right, everything gets yellow. It's that sepia tone and there's danger and you're in a, it's almost like we have to discard this civilizational border that people in power in the U.S. and Canada have erected between us and the people of Latin America. So I think that's the first step. That we have a lot to learn from movements, from history, from politics in Latin America that we could then apply to better our situation here in the United States and in Canada. And if we pay attention to the grassroots who have made and organized and given life to some of the most important political movements of the 20th and 21st centuries in Latin America, and I would say globally, we're going to learn that fundamentally that we have power. If we organize and if we aggregate our physical presence, our political presence, we have power where there's more of us, right? That's the one fundamental lesson of Latin American popular movements. There are as many more of us than them. The question is, how do we organize and deploy our demographic superiority in a form of political power? And part of to do that also, I love this phrase that the Zapatistas, the EZLN in Chiapas has, where they say, a people with a memory is a rebel people. So in other words, which is probably a horrible direct translation because I'm thinking about it in Spanish. But the idea is if you know your history, a particular form of history, then you're rebellious because you know that things in the present don't have to be this way. They're this way for a reason. They're this way for a reason that benefits a tiny elite at the very top at the expense of the many. So having some sort of historical consciousness is really important that will allow them to develop some sort of class and racialized consciousness that can lead to more radical grassroots politics akin to what we've witnessed in Latin America for over a century. So that's the one thing. And I think it's really hard, at least I'll speak for the United States context, it's hard to push this kind of, to get folks to accept this. There are certain communities that do, right? We witness Minneapolis. I think at the local level, we do have a lot of really interesting dynamic organizing that's happened around the issue of ICE and Border Patrol and migrant rights. The question for the U.S. is how to scale that up to a national level beyond just the municipality or the regional level, but how do we get this into a national movement? And that's been the struggle for the last 2-3 decades since the anti-war movement against the Iraq War. And this is, right now we have to figure out why there is no broad-based organizing against the Iran War, against the U.S. extrajudicial execution of more than 100 people in the Caribbean and the Eastern Pacific, what they did to Venezuela, et cetera, et cetera. Part of the reason why is because we're living in an incipient fascist society, and we saw what happened to Palestine protesters over the course of 2023 and 2024. I mean, I still know students who are still going through some sort of legal process because they tried to set up an encampment on my own university campus in the spring of 2024. So there is a very... I think not to say that people are scared, but there are impediments to organizing at the national level right now in the United States. But at the local level and at the city level, we've seen some really dynamic models like in Minneapolis that hopefully could become something we learn from for the national level.
0: Right on. Thanks, Alex, for the conversation today. I really appreciate it.
1: No worries, Stefan. This is awesome. Thank you. I'm glad we finally were able to make it happen.
0: That was a conversation with Alexander Avina, who is a historian and professor I encourage you to look up his work. And thank you, Alex, for being on the program this week. 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I'm Stefan Christoph. Thanks so much for tuning in, and I'll speak to you next week.

0: Hello, this is Rabble Radio, recorded on Friday, July 24th, 2026. I'm your host, Nick Seabrook. Rabble.ca shares the news of the day through a progressive lens. If you're curious about what's happening in Canadian politics, labor, the environment, and beyond, you've come to the right place. This is news for the rest of us. Thanks for tuning in. We're continuing our summer re-release series this week. And one thing I've noticed flipping through our archives is just how varied our early episodes of Rabble Radio were. At one time, there were segments on book reviews, movie reviews, nature walks, new technology, dispatches from writers across the globe, and on-the-ground reporting at important conventions in Canada and beyond. Rabble.ca was new. Podcasting was new too, and it's been such a blast going through how much things have changed over the years. This week we're sharing one such episode that gives you a little bit of everything. In 2006, we shared episode number 23, Gender, Horror, and Moose. In that episode, our U.S. correspondent Keith Gottschalk reminds us of the power of love and understanding. We go on a hike through Algonquin Park with Wayne McPhail, we watch some horror movies with Kathy Bondi, and Jen Moore explores the digital divide through the prism of gender. All the way from 2006, here's the episode.
1: Hello and welcome to Rabble Radio. I'm Wayne McPhail. My co-host, Megan Perry, is off gallivanting through the wilds of the Yukon this week. You know what she's like. But we've got some wild adventures of our own this time out. First up, Keith Gottschalk reminds us of the power of peace, love, and understanding. Kathy Bond, our DV diva, gets happily horrified. And my wife and I share a sound-seeing tour of our recent hike through Algonquin Park, close encounter included. Plus, we've got a couple of acoustic gems from Harris Newman. But first, Jen Moore brings us a freshly perked homebrew that looks at the digital divide through the prism of gender.
2: This is Homebrew, wading into the waves of cyberfeminism, where women want a stronger voice in the construction of online communities.
3: We're in the year 2006, and still there is a huge gender digital divide right across Canada. What's been happening, of course, is because the roles of in women's lives have just been overpowering in terms of the different responsibilities and tasks that they have. What we're seeing, first of all, is that women don't necessarily have the same amount of time available to them in order to get access to the net. Of course, the other social determinants that are play a huge impact on that, number one would be poverty. Women can't afford to get the technology in order to be able to use it to fulfill their own goals. And also there are some key components around geography in Canada and the fact that, yes, urban women do necessarily have more opportunities to get access through community access points and through public types of commuter terminals. However, there are still very many number of communities in the country that don't have regular access, and women are still seeing a prevalence of a digital divide across the country.
2: In March 2006, the Telecommunications Policy Review Panel under Industry Canada issued a report that acknowledged a geographical digital divide in Canada. It recommended a new government program, UCAN, which would ensure that all Canadians have access to broadband internet services by 2010. However, Kathy Marshall, Executive Director of Women's Space, said the report failed to consider gender in its recommendations. She characterizes what this means at a very personal level, starting with the issue of time.
3: Many women manage their time so that their internet activity is done throughout the course of the early morning, so that then once children get up for school and they have to prepare for the day, well, then at least they've had some short time in early mornings in order to access the information and to keep up to date.
2: Kathy herself is up at 5 a.m. every morning and frequently engaged in her key email correspondence by 7. However, poverty and safety are by far the most important issues when it comes to women's access.
3: When women go into public sites that would be available to them, lots of times there are a huge lack of privacy within those particular terminals, and women don't necessarily feel safe.
2: From cyberbullying to cyberstalking, online pornography, and lack of clarity about where personal information is being stored and transferred, these are all facets of the gender digital divide. Women's Space has been lobbying the Canadian government to consider practical ways within its policies and programs by which it could take into account gender and telecommunications.
3: Just last year, the government of Canada amalgamated a lot of their online services through a one-stop shop called Service Canada. Within that particular program, what they've done is they've amalgamated a number of different services, like applying for your social insurance number, applying to get your passport. You're able to complete an online profile and begin the application process for your unemployment insurance. And you're able to do a number of different things that relates to providing personal information about who you are through this electronic medium. In September, Women's Space is actually going to be hosting an online consultation specifically around this particular department and the new way that they've rolled out these particular programs. Reason being is that even though there are different departments that are connected to this particular one-stop shop under the global umbrella of Service Canada, what's happening when viewers are actually going into the site and logging into different components, we aren't really sure yet where personal information goes and where it travels through the different departments.
2: In addition to trying to get at the policy table nationally, Women's Space creates resources to help women's organizations better harness the internet for feminist initiatives. One of its current projects involves enabling groups to take advantage of rapid e-lobbying tools.
3: Women's Space and Women's Voices are currently in the process of developing a component within their website called their e-lobby component. And specifically what that will do is provide an opportunity for women's organizations to come to our website if they have a specific issue that they want to bring forward to the government. Then we would be able to assist them in developing that and making sure that it gets to all the MPs in an extremely timely basis, like within a day it could potentially happen. And so what we're seeing is that women's groups are responding more quick in order to get information directly to governments, because there's a feed there now between Civil Society Canada with direct access through technology to government. So it's going to be an extremely valuable tool.
2: To find out more about Women's Space, visit www.womenspace.ca. 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
4: This is Rabble columnist Keith Gottschalk from the Bleeding Heart of America for Rabble Radio. In a past life when I wrote religion for the daily newspaper here, I became pretty familiar with the local imam at the mosque in Cedar Rapids. He's a decent guy, very educated, caring, involved in his community, and peaceful. I should stress that. When I interviewed him, it was generally to continue to give the corn-fed Midwesterners further insight on Islam. He was always very patient with me and steered me in the right direction. I won his trust and those of his mosque. One thing the imam never tired of telling me was that his community would jump every time there was an anti-Muslim incident anywhere in the U.S., or there was another arrest or detainment of a Muslim suspected of terrorism. You see, his community received great support from most of the local churches in Cedar Rapids on and after 9/11. In fact, many churches took turns watching the mosque to make sure nothing happened. It was a credit to this community that nothing did. But you know, the imam would tell me, I can't blame the people here for being worried. All it takes is one incident, one person, and years of goodwill could go up in smoke. I thought about the imam and the local Muslim community as news came in this week from Canada concerning the arrest of 17 people suspected of engaging in a conspiracy to commit terrorism. Very quickly, Toronto saw violence. Dozens of windows were smashed Saturday night at a Westside mosque, one of the largest in North America. Toronto Police Chief Bill Blair said the window-smashing spree could have been motivated by hate and said, "In the interim, I hope that we can all work together to maintain the respect and trust and peace of our communities together." Thinking about that, I'm remembering what the first act at Woodstock said, looking out over a mass of 400,000 people without enough food, water, and toilet facilities, and looking at approaching thunderstorms. He said, if we're going to make it out here, we'd better remember the person standing next to you is your brother. While it may sound trite, it's true. While it may also sound trite, window-smashing sprees, at least to this American, don't sound very Canadian either. However, things seem to be different now, from the Arizona-Mexico border to 24 Sussex Drive. People seem to be waiting for the next shoe to drop. Canada debates their role in Afghanistan and worries about blowback. Most Americans are somewhat amazed that we haven't suffered another 9/11 like our own government all but promised us. We don't know what the future will hold, but we do know that we hold in our hands the ability to see people of different races, religions, and ethnic backgrounds as the other, and aid those who would send our society down a path of fear and xenophobia. Or we can look out for the most vulnerable people in our communities. That doesn't mean any of us condone terrorism, of course. It means that we fight the fear of the other with that which makes us all human.

0: Hey there, horror fans everywhere. Well, there's cause for celebration down at the old Video Hut this month, because The Omen, and I mean the real Omen, not the stupid remake Omen, has just been re-released for its 30th birthday. Just goes to show they really knew how to make horror fare back in the 1970s. Think about it, you know, like the Texas Chainsaw Massacre, The Exorcist, Halloween, the list goes on. 1970s? Pivotal decade in the development of the horror genre. And The Omen? Well, this movie fits neatly at the top of the
1: Devil Will Be Born Among You
2: Antichrist genre.
3: What in God's name are you talking about?
4: Your son, Mr. Thorne. The son of the devil. He will kill the unborn child. Then he will kill your wife. And when he is certain to inherit all that is yours, then, Mr. Thorne, he will kill you.
3: That's enough.
4: But with your wealth and power, he will establish his counterfeit kingdom here on Earth, receiving his power directly from Satan.
0: The Omen. It looks just as good today as it did back in 76. Why? Good acting, great direction, eerie soundtrack, snappy screenplay. And, well, you know, there is the dog. When we think of The Exorcist, we think of Linda Blair's head spinning around, spewing green vomit. When you see The Omen, the image you carry forever is that of a cherubic 5-year-old boy being darkly guarded by a giant, snarling, white-fanged Rottweiler. In fact, I don't think the Rottie really registered in the larger pop culture pooch scene until this movie came out. But once established as a devil's dog of choice, Rottweiler soon became a gangland regular. Another great horror film to come out of the 1970s was Wes Craven's The Hills Have Eyes. The nail-nipping tale of what happens when the U.S. government nukes a small Nevada village, creating a species of psychotic, cannibalistic, genetically altered freakazoids who terrorize any stupid idiot who ventures off the freeway into the desert. Now, granted, this is a narrow slice of the horror genre pie, but it's a tasty morsel. So yummy, in fact, that director Alexandre Aja just remade it, and kapow!
5: Where's my baby? What's so funny?
6: It's breakfast time!
0: Never mind breakfast. Buckets of blood, chainsaws, axes, three-fingered people with giant foreheads, chopped up bodies in freezers, you name it, this one's got it all. Plus, there's a very nifty Republican versus Democrat subtext boiling away in the horror stew. When the Airstream trailer and the family SUV get blown sky high, you can't help think, maybe they're getting what's coming to them. If you liked Evil Dad and even The Road Warrior, you should check out The Hills Have Eyes. It's really a nice kind of combination of the two of them there. It's very, very, very scary. But if you like that sort of thing, it's also very, very good. For Rabble Radio, I'm Very Scary Bond.
7: Kathy's really not that scary. This past weekend, my wife and I got to hang out in Algonquin Park for a couple of days, and I took along my recorder. Here's the results. Hope you like them. We're just at the start of the Mizzy Lake Trail, which is an 11K trail through Algonquin Park at about the 15-kilometer mark into the park. And it's a really bright, sunny day. There's not a lot of bugs yet, although we expect them, and I hope I can actually record a swarm for you, which will be more fun for you than it will be for me, I think. And here we go. We're just in along the trail a little bit, and just off to the side, we just found this great little brook. What's cool about it is that it's very, very small. Like, it's only about 4 inches across, but it's coming in through a crack in the rocks, and it's really amplifying the sound, which is quite wonderful, actually. So I'll give you a little more of that. We've just come on a beautiful, calm beaver pond. I'll just let you hear that now.

0: It's like the Mariah Carey of songbirds. It's like a rubber band.
1: Oh, for God's sake.
0: What? It's a moose.
1: It's a great big moose.
0: Wow. There's a moose straight ahead of us. It looks...
1: He's half in the water.
0: Yeah.
1: He's having a little drink.
0: Oh, that's beautiful.
1: Don't move, don't move. There's a calf right behind her.
0: Wow. Yeah, I see him. I hear
1: them
0: splashing.
1: Two of them. There's two calves.
0: Yep. You hear them in the water.
1: Yep.
0: They're coming closer. Oh, the babies are great. They're light brown. There's the mother looking right at us. She's maybe about 100 feet from us now. She's looking right at us with the babies right behind her. She's trying to decide what to do. Which I hope doesn't involve charging us. You can hear her plodding through the mud. And the little baby is just having a hard time making a go of it through the mud, just popping up and down. It's a little bit scary being this close to a mother moose with her two kids. Doesn't seem to mind, but things could go horribly wrong for us. So they're plodding through the water. The little baby's heads are just above the grass. Now the mom's approaching the boardwalk, so she's got to either come towards us or go over the boardwalk. What will she do? She's turning around.
1: Oh, there's other people. Oh, let's move.
0: Okay.
1: She's going to feel trapped.
0: Yep. Goodbye, Mother Moose. Goodbye, kids. So after about 6 hours on the road, we're just heading down the last hill towards the parking lot, I think, and you can probably hear Highway 60, which runs through Algonquin Park, in the background. So, Barb, what do you think your favorite part of the hike was?
1: Well, it was really special seeing that moose and the two calves. I really liked that.
0: I think that's the high point. So, soon out of the boots, into the sandals, off to the Portage store for...
1: Cup of tea!
0: Thanks for listening. For Rabble Radio, this is Wayne McPhail and Barbara Ledger in Algonquin Park.

0: That was a clip from a 2006 episode of Rabble Radio. To listen to the full original program, visit the link in the show notes of this episode. And now, this is our In Case You Missed It segment, where we review the top stories from this week on Rabble.ca. This week's In Case You Missed It segment is presented by Rabble's Hannah Bowell. Let's jump right in.
1: Starting this week with labor news, Canada's agricultural workers continue to be overworked and underprotected in British Columbia. A recent report from the United Nations delves into the injustices still faced by foreign workers, who make up a large amount of Canada's agricultural sector. These injustices include lack of compensation, excessive or reduced working hours, lack of protective equipment, hazardous conditions, fraud, confiscation of documents, as well as verbal, emotional, and physical abuse. While improved awareness of complaint mechanisms has caused a 39.4% increase in complaints received, this can cause retaliation from employers due to the lackluster confidentiality. Allegedly, police have also not been taking these complaints seriously, opting to report workers to immigration authorities rather than conducting an investigation. Just 5 years ago, 600 residents died in a heat dome across British Columbia. With climate change continuing to cause climbing temperatures, agricultural workers need more protections urgently. A report from BC Policy Solutions argues for WorkSafe BC to reform their regulations and fulfill their responsibility to keep workers safe, both in their workplace and in their residence. In Alberta politics, FYFP has become a new favorite acronym for those opposed to the policies of Alberta Premier Danielle Smith. Smith's United Conservative Party recent policies have broken up Alberta health services, interfered in municipal government to eliminate bike lanes, attacked both immigrants and trans kids, and enabled Alberta separatism. At the Premier's K-Day breakfast, a young woman confronted the Premier over her MAGA-adjacent fascistic governing. The woman shouted at Smith, calling her a separatist and claiming, quote, "You only care about selling us out for money." End quote. The young woman was then dragged away by the Premier's security officers, turning back to shout the resonant line, quote, "F your fascist pancakes." UCP fanatics were furiated by this statement, a rather hypocritical stance considering the F Trudeau and F Kearney merch they love to sport. The Premier's chief of staff, Rob Anderson, even took to X.com to wish help upon the, quote, "mentally unsound woman brainwashed with unintelligible leftist propaganda," end quote. However, the FYFP acronym has become beloved online for capturing the essence of Alberta's political state, with merch of the statement popping up within hours of the event's occurrence. In human rights news, 84 human rights and civil society organizations have shown support of the Canadian Museum for Human Rights following the opening of their Palestine Uprooted, NACPA Past and Present exhibition. The exhibition depicts the mass displacement event that ripped 750,000 Palestinians from their homes in 1948. Since the exhibition's opening, it's been the target of campaigns urging the museum to either drop or alter the exhibition, as well as face certain consequences for presenting it in the first place. The statement expresses concern for the public and political pressure, including from political leaders, attempting to influence the exhibit since the Museum for Human Rights is an independent public institution that curates exhibitions based on evidence. At the end of the statement, a petition is attached to show support for the CMHR and the independence of all Canada's public institutions. In health news, the Canadian Federation of Nurses Unions published a report finding that $50 billion in healthcare funding could be cut if planned changes to Ottawa's Canada healthcare transfer for the 2028 to 2029 fiscal year go through. Unless provinces and territories can find a way to make up for this shortfall, that $50 billion will be felt in every province and territory for the following decade. In addition to these drastic cuts, as current plans stand, $1.2 billion for home and community care and mental health and addiction care is set to expire next spring, and $600 million more for long-term care will expire not long after. With federal cuts being made to healthcare all around, it makes the option of co-pays, private billing, and private insurance a more appealing a path for provinces to promote, in exchange, sacrificing access to care, quality care, and value that public healthcare provides to our economy. In environmental news, the Pathways project, which will store oil emissions, may not be a viable climate change solution. The $30 billion project, funded by the federal and Alberta governments, as well as five oil companies, plans to capture, transport, and store oil sands emissions. It's part of a multi-billion dollar taxpayer-funded pipeline to move diluted oil sands bitumen from Alberta to the southern coast of British Columbia. The extracted emissions would also be used to enhance oil production by injecting the CO2 back into the depleted oil fields to extract even more oil. While the Alberta oil sands are already Canada's highest source of emissions, the Pathways project believes that this new system will only capture 6 of the 92 million tons of CO2 the oil sands will produce by 2035. In an investigation from ProPublica and Drilled, Princeton's 2004 study on carbon capture, one of the largest studies cited to justify the technology, was discovered to have been shaped by BP oil. A study in petroleum research on the subject found, quote, "Reliance on CCS as a cornerstone climate solution is deeply flawed, especially when more scalable and immediately available strategies exist," end quote. But even if this new project could effectively take CO2 emissions from our air and store it underground, it would still create other environmental risks, such as contaminated drinking water, potential toxic leaks, and seismic activity. Instead of continuing to fund fossil fuel use and contribute to the undeniable impacts of climate change, Canada could be funding one of the many different environmentally conscious projects to increase energy production and shrink our carbon footprint. This week in national politics, in the midst of raging wildfires, Mark Carney has agreed to build another pipeline. Despite earlier assurances that the private sector would be funding it, he now has backtracked on these claims, agreeing that Ottawa and Alberta taxpayer dollars will be funding this project. And this comes directly after the news of the Ottawa-Alberta agreement to build a carbon capture and storage CCS network to trap carbon emissions from oil production underground. A strategy which the David Suzuki Foundation has found to eliminate 0.001% of global emissions. 80% of oil emissions are created when the oil is burned, which CCS does nothing to reduce. Despite the clear ineffectiveness of CCS as a climate solution, Alberta's foreign-owned oil sands producers continue to promote it, and Carney appears to be siding with them in an attempt to lull the separatists rather than implement real effective measures. And finally, in a column on Ravel, Ole Hendrickson dives deep into the soil beneath our feet to explore the importance of its interconnected roots. Healthy soil can sustain life, carbon, and water. The healthier the soil is, the more it can do to prevent floods, droughts, and control rising temperatures. In her latest book titled When the Forest Breathes, Canadian forest ecologist and writer Susan Simard describes the tragic impact that clear-cutting forests has on the soil's surface's organic layers. The United Nations Convention to Combat Desertification, which is also known as UNCCD, aims to put a stop to the harmful treatment of soil. The treaty aims to restore degraded land with its original carbon content and soil productivity to prevent droughts and improve water security. To secure a stable future environment, the UNCCD suggests regenerative agroforestry and regenerative agriculture, as well as ecosystem restoration, environment education, and community development.
0: 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And thank you to Carl Nirenberg for supplying the music for this episode. I'm Nick Seabrook, and we'll talk to you next time.

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3: 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On this episode, we're proud to present the Progressive Publics podcast, a series of conversations connecting academic scholarship and independent Canadian media, and featuring the Unrigged Journalism and Harbinger podcast communities in dialogue with artists, activists, and academics, recorded at the fourth edition of the Progressive Publics Symposium, held at the University of Winnipeg on March 28th, 2026. On this episode, join RMIT University Melbourne's Tammy Gadir, Victor's Children host and University of Manitoba scholar David Camfield, Jews Say No to Genocide's Marley Wasser, and independent investigative journalist Jeremy Appel for a conversation called Antisemitism and Zionism, What They Are and Aren't. And after that, join former Hamilton Center Member of Parliament Matthew Green, feminist icon Judy Rebick, with Martin Lukacs and Desmond Cole at The Breach's 5th birthday bash to discuss the future of the NDP. Now, here's the show. Hi, you're listening to Progressive Publics, a series of conversations connecting academic scholarship and independent Canadian media. I'm Unrigged and Harbinger director Andre Goulet in Montreal.